0: Today is Wednesday, August 5th, and this is All Things Considered from NPR News.
1: I'm Ilse Chang.
0: And I'm Mary Louise Kelly. Protesters against the president's immigration policies are facing criminal conspiracy charges more often.
1: Is the Justice Department stretching conspiracy laws?
2: I think it's important to see these indictments and the use of this law for what it is, which is an attempt to scare Americans.
0: Also, the White House wants to change how scientific research is funded.
1: And how a short story by Ray Bradbury is resonating today.
3: He wanted humanity to always be able to grow beyond the dangers and the threats that we create for ourselves.
0: First, the news.
1: Live from NPR News in Washington, I'm Libby Casey. The results of Michigan's Democratic Senate primary are giving the party's left flank a reason to celebrate. Epidemiologist Abdul El-Sayed defeated a more moderate Democrat, Representative Haley Stevens. Stevens had the backing of corporate interest groups and the pro-Israel lobby AIPAC, whereas El-Sayed refused corporate PAC donations. He did have the endorsement of independent Senator Bernie Sanders of Vermont. Sanders told NPR today that El-Sayed's win is a rejection of the establishment.
4: The way you win elections, to my mind, is that you have to generate excitement. The American people now are very frustrated with the Democratic Party and the Republican Party and Donald Trump. They are hurting. They can't afford health care, they can't afford housing, can't afford a decent retirement. And they're looking around them and they're saying, does the government do anything for me? And the answer is not much.
1: El-Sayed now goes up against Republican Mike Rogers in a seat that both parties see as key to winning Senate control in November. Supporters of a birthing unit at a Maine hospital are seeking an emergency court injunction to prevent its closure. The hospital systems board is scheduled to take a vote on the fate of labor and delivery services tomorrow. Maine Public's Patty Wright reports.
5: Maine Health announced in the spring that it was assessing maternity services at Lincoln Hospital because of low birth rates and staffing challenges. The lawsuit filed by a pregnant woman alleges that the healthcare system's review has not been fair or transparent. Her attorney, Michael Vanderveen, says that eliminating maternity services is a violation of Maine Health's legal obligation as a nonprofit that receives state and federal funding.
6: To be clear, Maine Health is putting their annual revenue over the safety of my client's child, unborn. We will stop that.
5: A coalition formed by local mothers is also urging the healthcare nonprofit to preserve maternity care at the hospital. Maine has lost a third of its birthing hospitals in the past decade. For NPR News, I'm Patty White in Portland, Maine.
1: The head of a Russian company that manufactures attack drones used against Ukraine has been seriously wounded in an apparent assassination attempt. As NPR's Charles Maines reports from Moscow, he was targeted in a car bomb explosion.
7: Vladimir Tukachuk founded a drone company in his hometown of Ekaterinburg in the Ural Mountains in 2023, within a year of Russia's full-scale invasion of Ukraine. Soon, Tukachuk was demonstrating a new attack model called the Vampire to senior Russian officials, including President Vladimir Putin. The drone has gone on to widespread use by Russia's military in Ukraine. Doctors say Tukachuk is now fighting for his life after a bomb detonated under his car, an explosion that killed his driver instantly. Investigators say they suspect Ukrainian special services were behind the attack. The incident comes against a recent backdrop of assassinations and attempted killings of Russian military officials and pro-war businessmen. Charles Maines, NPR News, Moscow.
1: You are listening to NPR News live in Washington. The Senate has confirmed Dr. Erica Schwartz as director of the Centers for Disease Control and Prevention, ending a nearly year-long vacancy. The last permanent director was fired over vaccine policies. The forest fires are under control now in the Bordeaux region of France, and firefighters describe something they've never confronted before. NPR's Eleanor Beardsley spoke with a firefighter who battled the blazes for a week.
8: Benjamin Betting is not from the Bordeaux region, but was called in to help. He says he's never battled anything like it. We had walls of fire in front of us 60 feet high, and the wind had it constantly changing direction, he said. None of our regular tactics worked. It felt like the fire had a mind of its own. He says he's exhausted by the whole experience, but he's happy for the houses and animals they could save. He says when they found a deer in the forest, they doused them with water and tried to point them in the right direction to escape the flames. Betting says from his perspective, everything has changed with the hotter weather and the drought brought on by climate change. Eleanor Beardsley, NPR News, Paris.
1: China has announced a series of economic countermeasures against the United States, including

0: and the Public Welfare Foundation, committed to advancing transformative youth and criminal justice reforms.
1: Okay, 406, birthday line is now beginning. Number is to call 907-858-7710 or 7709. Current temperature showing 53 at the airport. Same high for tomorrow, showing 53. 54 for Friday. The winds are forecasted to be around 10 to 11 miles per hour or less for Wednesday, Thursday, and Friday. Saturday, the showers begin, or rain. The chance of rain stays high for Saturday, and Sunday evening, the chance of rain goes down. Saturday showing strongest wind forecast, which is 15 miles per hour from south-southwest.

listen and repeat to the Ichupik word of the day. Akakika. Akakika. Akakika. So far away. Akakika. Yaksiktuk. It is so far away. Akakika yaksiktuk. It is so far away. Akakika. So far away. Akakika. So far away.

0: What we most often hear is bad news about our teens. That alters what we know is true. Most Alaska teenagers are doing positive things. They're volunteers, role models, and much more. Spirit of Youth tells these stories.
1: My name is Jasmine Golly, and I'm 12 years old.
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3: Jasmine, or Jazzy, and Anna have a very special friendship. They met 6 years ago, when Anna was just a toddler, and began learning how to bi-ski with Challenge Alaska in Girdwood.
1: Challenge Alaska is to help people with disabilities be able to ski or snowboard. So, since Anna is in a bi-ski, which is like a bucket that you sit in, somebody is behind her tethering her.
3: Tethering means being attached to the bi-ski to help anchor and guide the skier as she speeds down the mountain. Now, every Sunday, Jazzy is that person for Anna. This is Jazzy's dad, Tracy Golly, a longtime Challenge Alaska volunteer.
4: Decided between the two of them that Jazzy wanted to tether Anna. So I spent 2 seasons with Jazzy tethering an empty sit ski with the sandbags in it so she would get the feel of it. And then last year, we did it. Tethering is difficult. It's really a difficult skill, and it's scary. I mean, because you are literally strapped to the piece of equipment. Where it goes, you go. I think it's pretty unique. The fact that she's that young and she's very good at tethering, and she's getting better.
3: Both Jazzy and Anna say their Sundays together on the mountain are a lot of fun, and they plan to keep up their partnership and their friendship for a long, long time. I'm Shanna Sheehy.
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Okay, quarter to five. Temperatures warming up. Sunday, August 9, to upper 50s, to lower 60s. Well, that's the forecast. Currently showing mid to lower 50s for high. We have on and off showers Wednesday and Thursday. Cloudy for Friday and high chance of rain Saturday. On Saturday, wind should reach 16 miles per hour from south-southwest. That's the highest in the forecast. We're forecasted to reach 10 miles per hour around 8 o'clock and 11 miles per hour 5 p.m. tomorrow. Chance of showers for Wednesday, Thursday, currently showing 55% at 5 o'clock for today and around 34% by midnight. Tomorrow's chance of rain is around 10 a.m. showing a 40% chance of rain.

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0: I'm going to have a statement when I've got a statement, and everybody can just stand down.
1: Senator Lisa Murkowski deflects when asked how she'll vote on President Trump's pick for Attorney General. From Alaska Public Media, this is Statewide News on Alaska News Nightly for Wednesday, August 5th. Good evening, I'm Casey Grove. Also tonight, one of the top Democrats running for governor makes his case to voters ahead of the primary.
2: I'm the only Democrat running in this race who has run against a Republican. I'm the only Democrat in this race who has beaten a Republican.
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1: Republican leaders in the U.S. Senate are trying to round up the votes to confirm Todd Blanche, President Trump's pick for Attorney General, and all eyes are on Alaska's senior senator, Lisa Murkowski. Alaska Public Media Washington correspondent Liz Ruskin tried today to find out what Murkowski is thinking ahead of the confirmation vote.
5: Murkowski was in the Senate basement after a vote, pursued by a pack of reporters. But she rebuffed all questions about how she'd vote on Todd Blanche. Chad Pergram of Fox News shifted to asking about her process for deciding.
0: I am not commenting on Todd Blanche.
5: A dozen reporters stretched their recording devices at the senator. Pergram politely persisted.
0: I am not commenting on where I am with the Blanche nomination right now. How's that?
6: That's better than the first one.
0: Right. Thank you.
5: Murkowski escaped into a Senate train car. I and three Alaska interns followed her. Of course, I also wanted to ask about Blanche. She tossed the question to her interns, Owen Umatum and Soren Getty from Anchorage and Leif Anderson from Fairbanks.
7: What is the response, you guys?
8: No comment.
5: Pressure is building on Murkowski. If she and one more Republican senator vote no, it would kill the Blanche nomination. Virginia Cantor of the Democracy Defenders Fund is one of the advocates hoping Murkowski votes no. Cantor says, as acting attorney general, Blanche has shown he will use his authority to exonerate Trump's friends and prosecute his enemies.
9: Basically become the de facto private attorney for the president, only they carry with it all of the awesome powers of law enforcement.
5: Most Republican senators are voting yes. Senator Chuck Grassley of Iowa said this week Blanche is doing a great job.
10: Mr. Blanche has led major successes in thwarting federal program fraud, ending racial discrimination, and restoring the safety of every American.
5: Murkowski's interns figure she's been asked about 100 times how she'll vote on Blanche. She says no one need ask her again.
0: It's like, you know what? I'm going to have a statement when I've got a statement, and everybody can just stand down. Don't be so excitable.
5: A vote is expected this week before the Senate leaves for its August recess. Reporting from the U.S. Capitol, I'm Liz Ruskin.
1: Early voting is underway in Alaska's August 18th primary election for governor, Congress, and the state legislature. And to help make sense of the crowded field in the race for governor, Alaska Public Media has a series of interviews with some of the top candidates. Yesterday, we heard from Democratic candidate Tom Begich, and today we'll hear from Begich's top rival, former Democratic state representative Jonathan Christ-Tompkins. Christ-Tompkins was born and raised in Sitka, and at the age of 23, won his first election to the state house, where he represented his hometown and rural communities in southeast Alaska for a decade. As he told Alaska Public Media state government reporter Eric Stone, Christ-Tompkins has made a point of visiting rural communities during his campaign, including on a 450-mile trip down the Yukon River.
2: We want to run the highest energy campaign for governor, and I think it also is kind of a signal of how I want to govern, which is like high energy, positive, problem-solving approach. And there are a lot of problems in Alaska. So, like, we just, like, got to tackle them and bring this, like, positive, pragmatic problem-solving energy. And I think for rural Alaska, I represented the rural communities in Southeast for 10 years. It's really important to me personally to spend time in parts of the state that are easily overlooked and forgotten.
6: I'm curious, you know, what you learned during your decade at the state capitol and sort of what you would point to as some of the biggest accomplishments from your legislative career.
2: I spent a few years in a part

0: taxes like an income tax or a sales tax as inevitable.
1: The math on the budget, I think, is very doable. And in my mind, it's a three-part approach. And I think continuing to draw on the wealth that the state has in the permanent fund is important. And I mean, it is, there's no way for us to even come remotely close to balancing the budget if we don't do that, but do it in a responsible way. Number two, I think we need to get our fair share from our resources. I don't think we are right now. The fact that Hillcorp doesn't pay corporate income tax is, I think, inexcusable. And the fact that two of our largest oil and gas producers do and Hillcorp doesn't is patently unfair. And I think beyond that, our oil and gas tax structure is wanting. And I'm the only candidate in this race to have voted against Senate Bill 21 in 2013. It's basically the reason that I dropped out of college and ran for the legislature as a 23-year-old was this issue of getting our fair share of oil wealth. So that's number two. And number three, I think broad-based revenues have to be a part of the question, the conversation. The fact that Governor Dunleavy himself introduced a broad-based revenue bill, I think shows that we've gotten to the point that it is, sort of mathematically sort of important.
0: I do want to talk a little bit about your fundraising. You are currently the top fundraiser in the race, having raised, I believe, $1.8 million. More than three quarters of that, though, came from out of state, including a $100,000 donation from a staff member at the AI company Anthropic, a variety of folks in the AI and tech world. The question that I have for you is why should Alaskans have the confidence that you'll represent the little guy, the everyday Alaskan, over some of the rich donors funding your campaign?
1: My fundraising record is no different than Lisa Murkowski's or Mary Peltola's or Bill Hill's. And I mean, the reality in American politics is if you are a serious candidate in a statewide race with a chance to win, you can get national funding. And I work hard to try to bring those dollars in just as Mary or Lisa or Bill or anyone else running statewide is doing. People who are most concerned about AI actually come from AI themselves. It's a little like Robert Oppenheimer. I mean, he helped develop the nuclear weapon and was then the champion for trying to limit proliferation and protect us from this fearsome technology. And I share that concern. And so Drake, who grew up in Kenai and is an Alaska kid and comes back every year.
0: It's Drake Thomas. He's the $100,000 donor.
1: Yeah. Is our largest donor. He just wrote an op-ed 2 days ago sort of sharing that the reason he's supporting us is that we have the most aggressive platform on AI regulation. I mean, we're the first campaign to propose a moratorium on data center development in Alaska. So I think the very high level optics are actually about 180 degrees from the reality, which is I have done arguably more and have more experience than any candidate in the governor's field working to advance AI regulation that will protect us, communities, Alaskans. And that's very much my goal as governor.
0: One final question for you. Why do you think that you can win the statewide race? And why should voters who are sort of to the center and to the left select you over Tom Begich?
1: This is an incredibly important question, and it's the reason I got into the governor's race. For 10 years, I represented a district that voted for Donald Trump, which is not easy, and there are not a lot of Democrats in Alaska who can say that. And in those 10 years, I had some of the highest rates of crossover Republican support. And this is like, in a broader question, I'm the only Democrat running in this race who has run against a Republican. I'm the only Democrat in this race who has beaten a Republican. And I'm the only Democrat in this race who has won in a district that has voted for Donald Trump.
2: That was Democrat Jonathan Kreis Tompkins speaking with Alaska Public Media's Eric Stone as part of a series of interviews with gubernatorial hopefuls. We reached out to all 11 candidates who had raised more than $50,000 as of the mid-July fundraising deadline, and we'll have interviews with every candidate who responds. There's a lot more to the conversation with Kreis Tompkins. You can hear an extended version on the Alaska News Nightly podcast feed and on our website, alaskapublic.org. Next up is Republican candidate and former Revenue Commissioner Adam Crum.

0: Still to come on Alaska News Nightly, an ice cream shop in King Cove becomes a community hub.
1: So families will oftentimes come in, they'll order ice cream together, and they'll play board games, and they'll hang out. Sometimes people come and hang out for hours and hours.
0: That's ahead. Stay with us.
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0: A New York-based child welfare advocacy group has dropped a 4-year-old lawsuit that alleged misconduct in Alaska's foster care system. The Alaska Beacon reports that A Better Childhood, which represented 5 foster care children in the federal suit, told the Ninth Circuit Court of Appeals last week that it was seeking to voluntarily dismiss the case. The firm's motion was accepted by the court on Friday. The group of plaintiffs filed a class action suit in 2022, alleging systemic problems by the Alaska Office of Children's Services, including chronic understaffing, overburdened caseworkers, and failure to find adequate placements. A federal judge ruled against the plaintiffs late last year after an 11-day trial, finding none had standing to bring the case and that none of the plaintiffs were either harmed or faced risk of harm. A Better Childhood did not immediately respond to a request for comment from the Beacon on Tuesday afternoon. In other states, A Better Childhood has filed successful lawsuits that have resulted in court orders requiring specific actions by foster care programs in those states. A separate lawsuit alleging the state is not adequately supporting older foster children continues to advance in state court.

0: The Trump administration is again threatening cuts to the federal Essential Air Service program, which provides funding for flights to and from rural Alaska. The Alaska Desk's Katie Ruther reports.
1: The proposal, included in the White House's proposed budget for fiscal year 2027, calls spending for Essential Air Service, quote, out of control, end quote, and suggests changing eligibility rules and subsidy rates to reduce the budget by over $370 million. The proposal comes just as flight service to the Bering Sea community of St. Paul begins to feel normal again. At the end of April, Aleutian Airways began offering regular flights between St. Paul and Anchorage. Late last year, the airline won a bid to provide subsidized air service to St. Paul, Unalakleet, and St. Mary's through the EAS program. Barring heavy fog, Aleutian now makes three round-trip flights to St. Paul each week. John Wayne Melovidoff, president of the Aleut Community of St. Paul Tribal Government, says the restoration of regular flight service has been a game-changer.
2: More people are able to leave for appointments and leave for vacations and leave for medical just because of that availability of seats, but also because of the affordability of the seats.
1: EAS currently provides over $500 million to fund air travel to small communities nationwide. This includes dozens of communities in Alaska, which make up almost 40% of the program overall. Cuts to the program could jeopardize over $73 million that Alaska currently receives for annual air carrier contracts through EAS. More than $8 million of that goes to Aleutian Airways to serve St. Paul. Melovidoff says the Aleut community of St. Paul plans to lobby against the budget reduction.
2: You need to jump on a plane to get almost anywhere in Alaska. And so Essential Air Service cuts are going to be detrimental to a lot of those communities that rely on those funds.
1: Historically, Congress has resisted dramatic cuts to the EAS. Last year, it rejected a proposal to reduce the budget by over 50%. In Unalaska, I'm Katie Ruther.
0: A top City of Fairbanks official says he wants to stall certain public records requests submitted by outside YouTubers. Chief of Staff Mike Sanders told the City Council at a Tuesday work session that requests for police body cam footage from content creators are gumming up the system. He says fighting it feels warranted.
3: By telling these YouTubers, like, you'll get it when you get it. But, and, you know, if we're late a few times on the, you know, like, what's the worst they're going to do? We go to court and then the judge tells us that we have to give them their stuff. Sure. Then we'll give them their stuff.
0: Sanders acknowledged that the city attorney doesn't agree with that method, but he says the time-consuming process of redacting the audio and video gets in the way of the police department evidence tech performing other essential job duties. Monthly data provided by the city clerk's office spanning from 2023 to 2026 show requests for Fairbanks police audio and video peaked this year, surpassing 35 requests in both April and July. Fairbanks Police Chief Ron Dupuy says content creators take advantage of state law that makes receiving public records free as long as providing them doesn't require more than 5 hours of staff time. He says that's one part of the problem.
4: And number two, we just don't have the personnel to keep up with the requests. That's, at the end of the day, that's the biggest issue.
0: The topic is not entirely new. The city backed a bill in the state legislature this year to change the Alaska Public Records Act. It was proposed by Fairbanks Democratic Representative Ashley Carrick, but never reached the House floor. The Fairbanks City Council named revisions to the state public records law as one of its legislative priorities last year, and council members signaled Tuesday that they intend to do so again this year. Firefighters are battling a wildfire that broke out north of Haines over the weekend. As of this morning, the Boulder Fire was a little less than 3 acres. The Alaska Desk's Avery Elfelt has more.
5: What officials are calling the Boulder Fire is burning 30 miles outside Haines on the west side of Little Boulder Creek. It was first reported on Saturday. By Sunday, responders were flying over the area to scope out the situation and drop water from the Klaheeny River. Mitch Erie is an incident commander trainee with the Tongass National Forest.
6: It is about 1/4 acre as far as we can tell from the air. It is an extremely steep and rocky area with a lot of snags, so dead trees there, and it's on the side of a cliff, so we deemed it hazardous to put folks on the ground at this time, so we are currently using...
5: By Wednesday morning, the fire had grown to nearly 3 acres. Forest Service spokesperson Paul Robbins says firefighters are currently focused on securing the fire's edges and hope to have it contained by this Sunday. He adds that responders have determined the fire was human-caused, but that an investigator is en route to Haines to learn more.
7: The only thing the incident commander could give me until we get a fire investigator out there is that we do know it's human-caused, but we don't know exactly how.
5: Robin says sizable wildfires are relatively uncommon in the region. Responders include firefighters with the Tongass National Forest and the Alaska Smoke Jumpers out of Fairbanks. In a Facebook post on Tuesday afternoon, the U.S. Wildland Fire Service noted that the Boulder Fire marks the team's first ever fire jump in Southeast. There are structures within about a quarter mile, but Robin says that fire activity showed minimal threat as of Tuesday afternoon. State Forester Greg Palmieri with the Alaska Department of Natural Resources is helping coordinate the response. Palmieri notes that wildfires often happen when people start a campfire and don't successfully extinguish it.
8: Heat penetrates into the rock below in a significant way, and even if you feel like you have cold ash or coals on top of your fire when you leave, it's quite likely that there's still heat contained underneath.
5: The Klahini Valley Volunteer Fire Department has also been assisting with logistics, including helicopter landing zones. Over the weekend, the Haines Volunteer Fire Department raised local wildland fire danger to high and has suspended all burn permits. Both are still in place, though campfires and fire rings and barbecues are still permitted. Authorities are asking locals to avoid the area, including with aircraft and drones. If any aircraft do enter the area, the response helicopters can't fly. Reporting in Haines, I'm Avery Elfelt.
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0: The University of Alaska is eliminating an out-of-state tuition rate. In a special meeting Tuesday, the Board of Regents unanimously approved making in-state tuition available for all students at all degree levels. The new tuition rates will go into effect the 2027 fall semester. Out-of-state tuition is currently at least double in-state tuition, depending on the campus and degree level. The university estimates 85% of non-resident students get a waiver and pay in-state tuition already, but the staff spend about 50 work hours a day to manage the waivers. Luke Fulp is the university's chief financial officer. He says the way tuition is currently handled for non-resident students is complicated.
11: It was a highly complex manual process of applying the rate and then partially or fully discounting it on that student bill, which also added to the complexity and the questions that would be generated by students about what is the true cost and not truly being able to see that until they saw their bill.
0: Fulp says eliminating non-resident tuition would streamline the administrative work and make tuition more transparent for non-resident students. He says that campuses are expected to make up the revenue through increased enrollment. Currently, the Anchorage and Fairbanks campuses net more than $1 million in additional funding from out-of-state tuition, according to the meeting agenda. That makes up less than 2% of the university's tuition revenue. Fulp says eliminating the out-of-state tuition would allow staff to focus on enrollment and improving the student experience instead. Regent Joey Crum says the move makes the university a more competitive option with others in the lower 48.
12: We have to recognize where we're at, what we're competing with, and actually provide clarity and trustworthy numbers to attract people to Alaska. We have something nobody else does, which is Alaska. And the more we can get here, the better we are moving forward.
0: The University of Alaska Southeast began offering in-state tuition for all of its undergraduate students last year, but not for graduate students. The new tuition rates are expected to go into effect next year in the fall. The Board of Regents are expected to consider updating tuition rates at its next meeting in September. In a small fishing town in the eastern Aleutians, a local family has been serving up scoops of ice cream to locals for decades. The far-flung ice cream shop has changed names and moved locations, but has remained a staple gathering place for residents in the community of King Cove. KUCB's Kenesha McGlashan Price reports that after the community's main economic driver and sole seafood processing plant closed in 2024, the shop has become much more than a stop to grab a sweet treat.
13: It rarely gets above 60 degrees in King Cove, at the tip of the Alaska Peninsula. But the cold Aleutian winds don't stop locals from getting their soft serve fixes year-round.
14: We serve everything from scoops to sundaes, milkshakes to soft serve, and then occasionally we'll have like baked goods like cookies.
13: 21-year-old Carter Utek is part owner of RNC Ice Cream and Bakery in King Cove. He touts the business as the westernmost ice cream shop in the nation. He's worked at the shop since he was 16 and says serving ice cream runs

0: in the family.
1: My great grandma and my great grandpa, they also used to own their own ice cream shop. And theirs was the last couple of years is a place the community can go to and be together, because, you know, we've kind of lost a lot in King Cove the last couple of years. So having a space like that is pretty important to us and being able to offer it.
0: In the spring of 2024, King Cove's only seafood processor closed practically overnight due to financial troubles. The plant was an economic driver for the small fishing community of less than 800 people. It brought in revenue and seasonal workers that also supported local businesses. UTech says since the closure, families have left the community and businesses have shuttered. He says the ice cream shop has been a constant among the instability. UTech says the enjoyment he gets from running the remote ice cream shop doesn't come without its costs. He says shipping can be a challenge. The ice cream is made in Oregon, where it's picked up and driven to Seattle, then shipped nearly 1,700 miles to King Cove on a barge. He says the closure of the processing plant has also made it difficult to store extra stock. UTech says Peter Pan used to let them keep overflow ice cream in the company's freezers down the road. Despite those hurdles, the shop celebrated its fifth year of business in June. UTech says the community has a lot to do with their success.
1: But something that's been, you know, pretty awesome that we've found out throughout the years is how amazing the community has been to support us, because if it wasn't for them, we really wouldn't be here.
0: UTech says the shop drew a great crowd for its fifth anniversary and celebrated with free slices of cake, door prizes, and plenty of ice cream scoops. For KUCB, I'm Kenesha McGlashan-Price.
2: And that's all for this edition of Alaska News Nightly. 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We had reports tonight from Liz Ruskin in Washington, D.C., Eric Stone and Jamie Deep in Juneau, Katie Ruther and Kenesha McGlashan-Price in Unalaska, Patrick Gilchrist in Fairbanks, and Avery Elfelt in Haines. 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Our audio engineer is Crystal Hyde, Kirsten Dobroth is our producer, and I'm Casey Grove. Good night.

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0: This is KYUK Public Radio for the Yukon-Kuskokwim Delta. I'm Evan Erickson. The Trump administration wants to loosen offshore Arctic drilling rules that were put in place during the Obama administration. The Alaska Beacon reports that the U.S. Department of the Interior announced Monday it will propose a rule change for what it called, quote, a burdensome regulatory framework, end quote, imposed a decade ago on oil development in federal Arctic waters off Alaska's coast. Interior Department officials said in a statement that the move would spur oil development in the region, calling it one of America's most promising offshore resources. Details of the newly proposed rule were not immediately available. The proposal will be published in the Federal Register and subject to a 90-day public comment period. The announcement is the latest in a back-and-forth pattern of Arctic oil policy and brought quick criticism from at least one environmental group. The Center for Biological Diversity described the proposal as incredibly expensive, risky, dangerous, and uncertain. The first Trump administration also tried to reverse Obama-era rules around offshore drilling in the Arctic. The Biden administration in 2021 rescinded that proposed rule change, keeping the Obama-era rules in place. Seventeen candidates are running to be Alaska's next governor. Alaskans are already heading to the polls for early voting in the August 18th nonpartisan Pick One primary, which will narrow the field to four. It can be tough to pick a favorite in a crowded field, so we're bringing you interviews with some of the top candidates in the race. We'll hear first from former Anchorage State Senator Tom Begich, one of two top Democrats competing for votes. Begich served 6 years representing downtown Anchorage in the state Senate starting in 2016. Here's his conversation with Alaska Public Media's state government reporter Eric Stone. They started by discussing his career as a poet and musician. Begich says people who serve in public office should be well-rounded.
1: All of that helped me really compress my thoughts, to be succinct in my thoughts, and to be able to present things in a manner that reaches people, not just at an intellectual level, but at a soul level. And I think that's important. A good person in public service should have the ability to tap into not just their brain, but their heart.
2: Mm-hmm. I mean, you have talked about Alaska sort of stagnating in recent years, not moving forward. Mm-hmm. And you have attributed some of that to a lack of communication between lawmakers and the governor, people maybe not working together as well as they could. And I'm curious if you can talk about what you would do differently.
1: Well, I mean, it really goes back to almost a quarter of a century in Alaska where people have lost the ability to communicate with each other, where we used to be able to do a lot more of that. That hasn't happened in the last 8 years. You don't see that happening. I often would reach out to this governor and would have the opportunity to talk to him, consequently moving things like pre-K into the base student allocation, or moving forward on building the Alaska Sustainable Energy Fund or carbon credits even after I was in office. But I didn't see others doing that same level of reach out.
2: Can you talk about how you would improve an Alaska public school system that's, you know, been struggling with school closures, program cuts, and also a shrinking student population?
1: So first, you forward and fully fund education. Second, you ensure that you have a pension plan that retains teachers. Third, you inflation index. So we have to make up for what's been lost. That means we're talking about a $7,860 base student allocation. That would make up over 2 years we can get there, and then we inflation index it to ensure we no longer see our schools eroded by decisions made outside of our control. Decisions made in Washington, D.C., because somebody decides to go to war, and then we lose four more teachers here because we are paying higher diesel prices, or we've allowed inflation to wipe out more of our capacity to run a school district, all the costs of it. The key here is to stop letting out-of-state interests continue to dominate our resources, to take control of those resources again, get our fair share for those resources so we can fully fund our education system, provide health care for our citizens, ensure that our public employees have a reason to stay here because they have a defined benefit plan. All of that's affordable, but it's not affordable if we don't take back our future and take back our rightful resources in the sense that we get fair share for those resources.
2: Yeah, you have talked a lot about, for instance, rolling back what's known as SB 21.
1: Absolutely.
2: And I guess my question is, how would you increase revenue from resources without spooking oil and gas companies that could easily, you know, perhaps redeploy their capital elsewhere? These are, you know, giant global companies.
1: Well, first off, I think that's the myth that the oil companies want you to believe and want the Alaskan citizens to believe. The President of the United States has bombed the Mideast. He's bombed Venezuela. He's bombed Nigeria. He's invested troops into Ecuador. And Russia's sanctioned. Every single major oil-producing region of the world, with the exception of the North Sea and maybe the Indonesian basin, are volatile. We are the most stable place for the oil industry to be invested in, and they have capital investments here that are substantial. They're not leaving tomorrow. It's not their money, and it's not their resource. It's ours. I'm not talking about taking something new. I'm talking about getting rid of tax credits that we give them. They promised three things: more jobs, more throughput in the pipeline, and a stronger state budget. And we don't have any of that. We have fewer jobs. We have lower throughput through the pipeline. And this state is not doing well.
2: You're one of two well-funded Democrats in the race. Why should Alaskans pick you over Jonathan Kreis Tompkins? And then in November, one or both of you is going to need second choice votes from Alaskans whose first choice was a Republican. So I'm curious, what's your message to people trying to decide whether it's you or Jonathan Kreis Tompkins in this pick one primary? And then how would you approach the ranked choice general election?
1: Well, the answer is the same in either case. I spent over three decades working in rural Alaska, throughout rural Alaska. I spent that time working on substance use prevention, mental health issues, juvenile justice and delinquency prevention, sleeping on gym floors when I had to, staying in those communities, working with those communities, everything from fixing a playground, working to fix a playground in Brevik Mission, to helping set up tribal courts in Togiak and other places in the state, Monick, Kotlik, Elam, Koyuk, working with Mike Jackson down in Cake. In all of those instances, I spent time in Alaska helping strengthen community. That breadth of experience, no other candidate in this race has.
0: That was Democrat Tom Begich speaking with Alaska Public Media's Eric Stone as part of a series of interviews with gubernatorial hopefuls. Alaska Public Media reached out to all 11 candidates who had raised more than $50,000 as of the mid-July fundraising deadline, and will be providing interviews with every candidate who responds. This is KYUK News. I'm Evan Erickson. Koryana for listening. Please share your news tips, comments, or suggestions. You can email us at news@kyuk.org or message us on Facebook. And stay tuned for your platoon, Gunumchid.

0: Good evening, Jingye Gaoga. Today is Wednesday, August 5th, 2026. Let's take a look at KYUK's weather for Bethel and the Kuskokwim Delta tonight. A chance of rain, cloudy with a low around 50, south wind around 15 miles per hour. Tomorrow, rain likely mainly before 10 a.m., cloudy with a high near 53, south wind around 20 miles per hour. For the lower Kuskokwim Valley tonight, rain likely mainly after 4 a.m., cloudy with a low around 48, southeast wind around 10 miles per hour, and tomorrow, rain likely mainly after 1 p.m., cloudy with a high near 60, south wind 5 to 15 miles per hour. And for Anchorage tonight, a chance of showers before 7 p.m., then a slight chance of rain after 7 p.m., cloudy with a low around 54, southwest wind around 5 miles per hour. Tomorrow, a slight chance of rain before 4 p.m., mostly cloudy with a high near 64, calm wind becoming west around 5 miles per hour. And for the Bethel tides, a low tide of 1 foot at 7 p.m., and a high tide of 2 feet at 11:15 p.m. Sunrise time this morning was at 6:31 a.m. Sunset time will be at 11:14 p.m. Goyana Jacknuck for listening to KYUK 6:40 a.m. Mani Mamtafi Chirmi.
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0: Today's Wednesday, August 5th, 2026. Let's take a look at KYUK's Tender Drums announcement. Absentee in-person voting for the 2026 primary election is open until August 17th at the Bethel City Hall at 300 Chief Eddie Hoffman Highway. The location is open Monday through Friday from 8:30 a.m. to 5 p.m. The monthly food bank will be held in Bethel this Saturday, August 8th at the ME School from noon until 2 p.m. Volunteers are invited to arrive at 11:30 to help with distribution and with setting up. If you have any other Tender Drums messages, please email your announcements to radio@kyuk.org or call 543-3131. 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
3: Kilak miro mauk antonik amiglunik. The sky is full of big fluffy clouds today. Kilak miro mauk antonik amiglunik.
0: Kilak.
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0: if there's anything they're saying right now in this very unusual moment in American history, is conventional wisdom is no longer conventional.
1: Unpacking the results from last night in Michigan, the Senate primary was a nail-biter. It's raising questions about who can win come November.
2: For Wednesday, August 5th, this is All Things Considered.
1: I'm Mary Louise Kelly.
2: And I'm Elsa Chang. Ahead this hour, we question Senator Bernie Sanders about the future of the Democratic Party.
1: Also, Ariana Grande's appearance in a new video sparks debate about health and privacy.
2: But is her body any of our business?
3: The troubling part is that part of her art is her body and the way that she presents it to us.
1: And a Massachusetts museum goes viral for being the worst aquarium ever.
4: Everybody on the side of the street with big grins calling out to us saying, worst aquarium ever.
2: Inside joke after this news. Live from NPR News in Washington, I'm Libby Casey. President Trump is trying to sell Nevada and the nation on his economic agenda. At a stop in Las Vegas today, Trump touted his no taxes on tips policy. But as NPR's Deepa Shivaram reports, some workers say it isn't enough to combat lower tourism and higher prices from the Iran war.
5: Mario Sandoval has been a server in Las Vegas for 40 years. He's a tipped worker, but he says his salary is way down compared to previous years because fewer tourists are coming to the city.
6: They're not spending or eating like they used to anymore.
5: The Las Vegas Convention and Visitors Authority says tourism dipped 7.5% in 2025, and that's a big hit for workers who rely on tourism and tips. Trump, meanwhile, continues to argue that his economy is doing great. But a new Reuters Ipsos poll shows that for the first time in nearly a decade, more Americans prefer Democrats on handling the economy instead of Republicans. Deepa Shivaram, NPR News, Las Vegas.
2: In Michigan, progressive Abdul Al-Sayed has narrowly won the state's highly watched Senate primary, defeating the more moderate Democrat, Representative Haley Stevens. It was the most expensive Senate primary ever. Haley took money from corporate interest groups and the pro-Israel lobby AIPAC. Al-Sayed refused corporate PAC donations and ran a grassroots campaign. Today, he told NPR he's now turning his attention to the general election and Republican opponent Mike Rogers.
7: What unites us is way bigger than what divides us. We know that Trumpism has been just a colossal failure. We know that to defeat Trumpism, we're going to have to defeat Trump's handpicked candidate for U.S. Senate. And we know that the responsibility we have to come to make sure that we're protecting people's health care, that we're standing up for clean air, clean water, that we're fighting for affordability for working people is way bigger than anything that divides us.
2: Stevens has endorsed Al-Sayed. The Senate seat is being vacated by retiring Democrat Gary Peters. Online prediction market Kalshi can no longer do business in the state of Utah. That's after a federal judge ruled that the company is not immune to the state's ban on gambling. Sean Higgins with member station KUER has more.
8: Gambling and other games of chance are explicitly banned in the Utah Constitution, driven largely by the beliefs of the Church of Jesus Christ of Latter-day Saints, which is headquartered in the state. Earlier this year, state lawmakers added proposition bets, like the ones made on Kalshi and other similar websites, to the state's definition of gambling. Kalshi sued Utah in February over the law. It argued the state couldn't treat its sports futures contracts as bets because it operates as a federally registered exchange. The court disagreed. Utah Attorney General Derrick Brown celebrated the outcome, saying clever branding can't beat state law. Kalshi says it plans to appeal. For NPR News, I'm Sean Higgins in Salt Lake City.
2: This is NPR News. A California man who was arrested at President Trump's Los Angeles area golf course Sunday was pretending to be part of the security detail preparing for Trump's visit and had a stash of illegal weapons in his car and home. Janine Jontale faces both state and federal charges. The Vatican has announced that Pope Leo XIV will visit South America later this year. NPR's Jason DeRose reports that as part of the visit, he'll return to a country he knows well.
9: Pope Leo plans to visit three countries in November, Uruguay, Argentina, and Peru. The visit to Peru will be something of a homecoming for the pontiff. He first arrived in the country as a missionary in the 1980s and later served as a bishop there. In fact, he holds both Peruvian and U.S. citizenship. Leo's visit to Argentina may prove bittersweet for Catholics there. His predecessor, Pope Francis, was from Buenos Aires but never visited the country during his 12-year papacy. The visit to Uruguay is meant to promote evangelism there, where only about 40% of the population is Catholic. Jason DeRose, NPR News.
2: The Ohio childhood home of Apollo 11 astronaut Neil Armstrong is up for sale. Armstrong built model planes there and took his first flying lessons nearby. It's been owned by a retired history teacher for nearly 40 years. She hopes a new buyer will donate it to the Armstrong Museum. The house has been preserved with memorabilia such as autographed photos, but is not legally protected from changes, so its future is up in the air. Armstrong was the first person to walk on the moon in 1969. He died in 2012 at the age of 82. 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

0: huge primary win for progressives, although establishment candidates also picked up wins last night. So what are the takeaways here? A question we will put to Senator Bernie Sanders, independent from Vermont, self-described democratic socialist who endorsed Al-Sayed. Senator, welcome back to All Things Considered.
1: Good to be with you.
0: How do you see the stakes in what happened in Michigan last night? Was this the most important test yet for where Democrats and the Democratic Party is headed?
1: I think maybe. I think it's important to appreciate the extraordinary victory that Abdul won last night. He took on the Michigan Democratic establishment, virtually all of them. He took on the National Democratic establishment. And most importantly, he took on, in what I think is unprecedented, and I've never heard of this, close to $70 million in one state, the state of Michigan, from Super PAC money, half of which, or $30 million of which, was from AIPAC.
0: And I want to talk about the money in just a second, but I do want to just push you. This was not a blowout. This was not the cakewalk that early polling suggested it might be. Why do you think not?
1: This is the most extraordinary victory in modern American politics. He took on everybody and over $60 million that he won by one vote would have been an extraordinary victory. In terms of polling, I don't know what to say about Michigan polling. They got to work on getting some better pulses. I remember when I ran for president in 2016, they told me the pollster said you got a 99% to 1% chance of winning in Michigan. We won in Michigan. I think they need some new pollsters there.
0: Here's to better and good polling. Okay, on the money, how big a factor was AIPAC-affiliated money yesterday in Michigan?
1: It was huge. The fact that she lost speaks to Abdul's campaign and the fact that he had many, many thousands of people knocking on doors. The fact that he won does not mean that money does not play a role. I have never seen a campaign where so much money and so much establishment support went to the other candidate and another candidate won.
0: Electability. We're talking about elections. We're talking about electability. As you know well, Senator Sanders, the conventional wisdom has been, you know, moderate Democrats are going to have a better shot at winning in the general election once they get past the primary because they might have a better shot at picking up undecided voters, swing voters, and so on. Does that conventional wisdom hold in 2026?
1: No, we're seeing, if there's anything we're seeing right now in this very unusual moment in American history, is conventional wisdom is no longer conventional. It's out of touch with reality. What you're seeing, again, from all over this country is people who have never run for office before, people who are trade unionists, iron workers, suddenly running and winning primaries in Montana or in Ohio and so forth. The way you win elections, to my mind, is that you have to generate excitement. The American people now are very frustrated with the Democratic Party and the Republican Party and Donald Trump. They are hurting. They can't afford health care. They can't afford housing. Can't afford a decent retirement. And they're looking around them and they're saying, is the government do anything for me? And the answer is not much. And the reason for that is you have a corrupt campaign finance system and members of Congress can't stand up to the money. So when you have candidates, progressives going out and saying, you know what, I'm going to take on these guys. It is insane that we have more income and wealth inequality in America today than ever, that we're the only major country not to guarantee health care to all people or paid medical and family leave. You know what people are saying? Huh, maybe I will get involved. Maybe we can change what's going on in America. Maybe we can create a decent society.
0: Can you see a progressive, can you see a democratic socialist winning the White House in 2028?
1: Sure, absolutely.
0: Who?
1: I'm not going to go. You know, one of the things that does bother me is that instead of talking, you have to try. But we should be talking about why we're the only major country on earth not to guarantee health care to all people, not speculating on an election which is going to take place in 2.5 years. You know, I think we have endless campaigns.
0: But what happens right now is going to shape what's happening in 2028, surely.
1: No, but let's talk about it. I think as a nation, we need to focus. Why do we have the highest rate of childhood poverty of any major country? Why are we spending $1.1 trillion on the military, including billions for endless wars in support of Netanyahu? We need in a country to have a serious discussion about the very serious issues facing the American people. The political process will play out. Candidates will come up, they'll run, some will do better than others. We'll see what happens. But I think 2.5 years before an election, it's a little bit silly to talk about candidates.
0: Last question. For many years, you've been pushing for universal health care. You've managed to do it

0: multiple times in this conversation. Are we any closer?
1: Yeah, we are. Poll after poll makes it clear. The American people understand this system is broken. It is dysfunctional. It is insanely expensive. We spend twice as much per capita on healthcare as the people of other nations. But all over the world, they manage to guarantee healthcare to all people as a human right. The American people want Medicare for all. And if the Democrats gain control of the House and Senate, my top demand will be you pass Medicare for all within the next few months of your taking power.
0: Vermont Independent Senator Bernie Sanders speaking with us from his office on Capitol Hill. Senator, thank you.
1: Well, thank you very much.
2: Israel's army is warning of imminent collapse among some of its units because of an extreme shortage of troops, including among Israel's reservist army. Hundreds of reservists have publicly ignored summons for duty. Experts say that Israel's multiple war fronts are putting a huge mental and financial strain on fighters. NPR's Emily Feng has this story.
3: Frustration boiled over into anger among Israeli veterans this past July. They were in Israel's parliament to protest a proposed enlistment exemption for the country's ultra-Orthodox community. We were your bullet shields, former soldier Shamir Benita complains. And upon our return, you allowed our families to bear all the punishment of the war, Benita laments.
4: I think that Israel is very much a post-traumatic nation.
3: Dr. Oren Tenning is a psychiatrist whose specialties include treating soldiers like Benita, who now advocates for other veterans with PTSD. Tenning treats people who go through repeated traumatic experiences, like reservists called up again and again in the constant wars that Israel's been in since a deadly Hamas attack on October 7th, 2023.
4: People find it hard to even connect to these basics of life after this terrible but very exciting experience they encounter for so long. It's not like a week of battle and going back. It's month and month and month.
3: More than a third of reservists are parents. Many are on duty for more than 100 days a year, and they leave families and businesses behind when at war.
5: We've had families who've contacted us because they didn't know what to do.
3: This is Sharon Levin, a director at Pamanim, which provides free financial counseling services. More and more of the people her organization helps are reservists and their families.
5: It's how to carry on life when you know that you're going to be in the reserves for like 60 days or 90 days a year, and you're in and out. So how do we deal with that kind of uncertainty?
3: For Levin, the work supporting reservists is also personal.
5: At one point a couple of months ago, I had 4 out of my 5 kids in the army.
3: Israel is now cutting back the number of reservists it calls up. But the current military chief of staff, Ayel Zamir, warned this spring of, quote, red flags, a shortage of about 12,000 full-time soldiers. Major General Uzi Dayan, once head of the military's planning branch, is familiar with mobilization issues.
6: Okay.
3: First, though, he proudly shows me his lush backyard where one of his daughters got married last year right before the 12-day war with Iran.
6: In 1 o'clock in the morning, we went to the shelter, and the groom is a pilot, and he went. In this very night, he flew to Tehran.
3: So when I ask him about Israel soldiers being tired, he says, tough. Growing up, his fellow soldiers always asked, until when can we stop fighting?
6: And you know what was the answer of my generation? As much as needed.
3: At the turn of the millennium, Israel was withdrawing from war fronts. But over the past 3 years, Israel's conflicts and wars have expanded in Gaza, Lebanon, Syria, and this year with Iran. So Dayan believes Israel's army needs to grow. Boost recruitment of full-time soldiers, forcibly enlist the ultra-Orthodox citizens of Israel who are exempted now from service. And he says this is all necessary because he wants to reoccupy Gaza.
6: The only way to deter a terror organization is to threat its own existence, its basic existence.
3: There are critics in Israel of this war-first approach, influential ones, among them Ami Ayalon, former head of the Shin Bet intelligence agency. After years of surveilling Palestinians and Israelis, he came to believe that force cannot be the only answer to eliminating threats like Hamas.
7: You cannot deter a person or a group of people if they believe that they have nothing to lose. Unless we shall create a way for them to understand that they can achieve the end of occupation and a Palestinian state alongside Israel, they will not surrender.
3: But support for this view in Israel of a Palestinian state existing next to the state of Israel is vanishingly small now. Support for continued war against Israel's enemies in Lebanon and Iran is overwhelmingly high. But the question remains, who will fight these wars? Emily Fang, NPR News, Tel Aviv.
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1: 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I'm Elsa Chang.
2: And I'm Mary Louise Kelly. Last week, pop star Ariana Grande released a music video for the title track of her new album called Petal.

0: again. The video had the internet buzzing, but less about the song, more about the way Ariana Grande looks. She appears extremely thin, sunken cheeks, her ribs and her collarbones protruding from her chest. Widespread commentary about her health ensued, and within days, Grande announced she will be, quote, taking a step back from visibility after she completes her summer tour, although she later added this was planned a long time ago. It does all prompt an uncomfortable question. Is Ariana Grande's body any of our business? Monica Hesse asked just that in a column for The Washington Post, and she joins us now. Hi there.
1: Hi, thanks for having me.
0: Start with the question as you frame it. Is Ariana Grande's body our business?
1: So this is a conversation I would so rather not be having. I'm sure you would rather not be having, because in general, I think that the safe and reliable answer is that no, nobody's body or the way they appear is any of our business. It doesn't affect us. But this video, which had a shocking appearance, caused such a groundswell of support or confusion or defensiveness or alarm that it's clear this is a conversation that we want to have, even as we're not sure how to have it.
0: You had a line in your piece where you write, her body isn't our business, I'm paraphrasing, but how it affects us, how we react to it, that is our business.
1: Yeah, I mean, the way that I think of it is Ariana Grande is an artist, and art is designed to provoke reactions and conversation in people. The troubling part is that part of her art is her body and the way that she presents it to us, and that just leads to a really thorny mess.
0: Yeah. I mean, she is, as I noted, she's a massive pop star. She's had number one singles. She stars in both Wicked movies. Does that factor into the conversation? Should it factor into the conversation? The message that her appearance may be sending to other young women for whom she's a role model?
1: I think that it does. We all know that society and culture go through trends in terms of what we view as the ideal body or an appealing body, from the more voluptuous supermodels of the 80s to the heroin chic models of the 90s to Kim Kardashian tiny waist big booty of the 2000s to these discussions that we're having about Ozempic. So I think that it is normal to wonder whether Ariana Grande's body, which, to say off the bat, we have no idea what's going on with her size, with her health, with anything that's prompted the way that she appears. But we do know that we as a culture go through cycles that are influenced by the people that we look up to.
0: Just to elaborate on that, she has not come out and commented on what's going on here. So as you note, we don't know what's happening. Does she owe the public an explanation?
1: I don't think that she does owe the public an explanation, but given the fact that her career and her livelihood is built by her fans, I don't think that it's reasonable for her to ask that people have no opinion on her physical appearance and on how she presents. And I also think that in a vacuum of information, people will create the stories that make sense to them about what might be going on.
0: I mean, I have to ask, would we be talking about this if a male pop star dropped a video and looked really, really thin?
1: You know, I was thinking about that a little bit in the context of Chadwick Boseman, the star of Black Panther, who had become just extremely thin before his death. Of course, he passed away, and we later learned that what had been going on is he was very ill. He had cancer, and chose not to share that with us publicly. We really do never know what's happening with anyone's body. At the same time, women's bodies are held up for public consumption on a level that is just eons greater than male bodies are held up for public consumption. Historically and currently, we still have a much more judgmental attitude towards women's bodies, and we feel much freer to comment on them.
0: Monica Hesse, she's a screens critic for The Washington Post. Thank you for having an uncomfortable conversation.
1: We'll all muddle through it together.
2: Dr. Erica Schwartz will be the next director of the Centers for Disease Control and Prevention. She was confirmed by the Senate today in a vote that was almost entirely along party lines. NPR's Ping Wong has more.
3: Schwartz faced tough questions in her confirmation hearing last month. Senator Bill Cassidy, a Republican from Louisiana who chairs the Influential Health Committee, pressed her on whether she would withstand political pressure. He ultimately voted to support her nomination.
4: After speaking with Dr. Schwartz again after the hearing, reviewing the transcript, and speaking to those who have served with her and know her well, I'm confident that she knows what she is doing and will stand against those who do not.
3: But most Democrats and independents were not convinced. Senator Bernie Sanders, an independent from Vermont, praised her credentials, but said he did not think she was prepared to stand up to Health Secretary Robert F. Kennedy Jr., who was cast out on the safety of long-used vaccines.
5: I think the American people are owed better than what President Trump has nominated.
3: Many in the public health community shared the sentiment. But Dr. Georges Benjamin, head of the American Public Health Association, says Schwartz navigated the confirmation process like a pro.
6: Public health people in our positions often have to manage through influence, and you don't get through influence by disagreeing with your boss publicly before you even got the job.
3: Now that she has the job, Benjamin says she's got real challenges ahead, including those created by the actions of the Trump administration.
6: The CDC's influence has diminished dramatically since they've taken over. You have to verify what is said. We never had to do that before.
3: Schwartz is the second CDC director to be Senate confirmed following the passage of a 2023 law. The first, Susan Menares, served for less than a month before being fired by Kennedy last August. Dr. Dimitri Daskalakis, a former top official at the CDC, says many career scientists have left and political appointees have taken charge.
7: My advice to her is to look in her office of the director and make sure that the people that she has there are actually looking after science and the health of the American people rather than the interests of the secretary.
3: Secretary Kennedy has been critical of the agency and dismissive of its scientific expertise.
7: I really wish her luck in her new role, but I would also say it's not about the job, it's about the public health mission, and that needs to be her focus.
3: In her confirmation hearing, Schwartz pledged to put science first.
8: My sacred responsibility is to provide the American people with public health guidance that is clear, honest, and evidence-based.
3: Schwartz will be sworn into the role in the next few days. Ping Huang, NPR News.

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1: President Trump is visiting Las Vegas and promoting one of his tax policies, no tax on tips. How is that working out for Vegas employees, and what do they think of gas prices? That story tomorrow on Morning Edition from NPR News.

0: All Things Considered from NPR News. I'm Elsa Chang.
1: And I'm Mary Louise Kelly. After intense negotiations, Congress could be poised to add regulations to college sports.
2: I think the fear is that the tether between the higher education university and major college football and basketball will be broken.
0: Now news.
3: Live from NPR News in Culver City, California, I'm Dwayne Brown. About 350,000 Haitians living in the U.S. have officially been stripped of their temporary legal status today. They are now vulnerable to detention and deportation. NPR's Adrian Florido reports this comes weeks after the Supreme Court sided with the Trump administration.
4: TPS allows people from certain countries to live and work in the U.S. because of dangerous conditions in their home countries. People from Haiti have benefited from TPS since 2010. But President Trump moved to terminate their temporary status, and in June, the Supreme Court said he could do so. That ruling has now taken effect. Haitians now face being deported to a country that even the Trump administration acknowledges is very dangerous. Armed gangs control much of Haiti. Many of the 350,000 Haitians affected have U.S.-born children. The administration is urging Haitians to self-deport and warning that it will come for them if they don't. Adrian Florido, NPR News.
3: The White House wants data from states on who is getting benefits from social safety net programs. NPR's Danielle Kurtzleben reports the administration is using an anti-fraud task force led by the vice president.
5: At a White House roundtable today, Vance said he wants Congress to pass legislation forcing states to give the federal government data on aid recipients.
6: We need to know where your tax dollars are going. And if the state of California or the state of New York isn't going to tell us, we need Congress to force them to tell us. And I think that's the first and most important thing that we would like to do.
5: This week, 24 states and the District of Columbia sued the Trump administration, seeking to block them from obtaining data on beneficiaries of the Temporary Assistance for Needy Families program. New York Attorney General Letitia James said this week that she thinks the administration wants to use this data as, quote, a tool for targeting the most vulnerable. Danielle Kurtzleben, NPR News.
3: You are listening to NPR News. The Israeli military killed one person today in southern Lebanon. Authorities say Israeli forces also struck homes in another southern town before issuing warnings to leave, as Lebanon and Israel held U.S. brokered peace talks in Rome. Jawad Riscala has more.
7: The Israeli military warned residents to leave the town of Al-Mansouri, which borders the area they occupy in southern Lebanon. Mayor Haider Mdehli told NPR that warning came hours after Israel began striking, following injuries to Israeli soldiers by an explosive device in the neighboring Israeli-occupied town. Despite weeks of limited strikes, Israel said these attacks answered a, quote, blatant Hezbollah ceasefire violation. A separate strike killed a Lebanese man farther from the boundary. The attacks came as Lebanon and Israel met in Rome to discuss the prospect of a phased Israeli withdrawal. Jawad Riscala, NPR News, Beirut.
3: Police say a man arrested at President Trump's golf course earlier this week here in Southern California was actually pretending to be part of Trump's security detail. Authorities found a stash of illegal weapons and ammunition in Janine John Tail's car as well as his home. He now faces both state and federal charges. Trump attended a GOP fundraising event last night at the same golf course near Los Angeles. Well, stocks finished mixed on Wall Street today. The Dow gained 263 points. This is NPR.

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1: From NPR News, it's All Things Considered. I'm Mary Louise Kelly in Washington.
2: And I'm Elsa Chang in Culver City, California. The Food and Drug Administration is mulling whether to approve the first mRNA flu vaccine. Now, this decision is being closely watched because of the Trump administration's hostility towards mRNA technology in the wake of the COVID pandemic. NPR health correspondent Rob Stein joins us now to explain the details. Hi, Rob.
3: Hey there.
2: Hey, okay, so say more about why there is so much scrutiny over this particular vaccine. Like, what's the context here?
3: Yeah, sure. As you probably remember, President Trump embraced mRNA technology during his first term. Mm-hmm. His Operation Warp Speed developed the COVID-19 vaccines in record time to protect people during the pandemic,
2: right,
3: an achievement that was widely praised as a medical triumph. It raised hopes that this powerful mRNA technology could be a game changer for protecting people against many other diseases. But mRNA vaccines ended up being vilified by many, and during the second Trump administration, Health Secretary Robert F. Kennedy Jr., a longtime vaccine critic, and other top health officials have been hostile towards mRNA technology. They made it harder to get the COVID vaccines. They slashed hundreds of millions of dollars of funding to develop new mRNA vaccines, and the FDA under Kennedy initially refused to even consider this new mRNA flu vaccine, which is called Hemfusil.
2: Okay, so then what changed? What happened after that?
3: An intense backlash to that decision prompted the FDA to reverse course, and independent advisors voted unanimously in June to recommend that the FDA approve the shot. That was based on research involving more than 40,000 people conducted by Moderna, which makes the vaccine. The research found that Emflusiva appears to be safe and can apparently produce stronger protection than traditional flu vaccines for people ages 50 to 65.
2: Huh, I fall into that category. Okay, so much zigzagging. How does this vaccine work exactly?
3: Yeah, it works just like the COVID shots. Genetic material called mRNA kind of tricks the immune system into thinking a virus has invaded the body, triggering the production of antibodies to fend off the invader. In this case, it's the flu viruses instead of the coronavirus that causes COVID. Public health and infectious disease experts are also excited about this because mRNA vaccines can be updated and produced much more quickly than traditional flu vaccines, and that could make it more protective when a new flu virus emerges unexpectedly, like it did last season, and could be crucial if a flu pandemic erupts. I talked about this with Dr. Jeannie Morazzo. She leads the Infectious Disease Society of America.
4: The FDA would be signaling openness to this platform, which has been a controversy and an issue. It's a really promising product that could set us up not only for improved response to a bad flu season, but also to an improved response to any biological threats.
3: But, you know, others disagree. Dr. Brian Hooker is the chief scientific director at Children's Health Defense, an anti-vaccine group once headed by RFK Jr. He says the mRNA technology is just still too new.
5: Flu shots are given to healthy individuals, they're given to sick individuals, they're given to immunocompromised individuals. Ultimately, the approval could go to children. It could be for pregnant women. I would rather go back, fill in the gaps, dot the I's, cross the T's, and then roll forward with technology that has been tested over years and years and years.
2: All right. That is NPR's Rob Stein. Thank you so much, Rob.
3: You bet.
2: The federal government says it plans to award a small Texas law firm with ties to the Trump administration a $150 million contract to represent migrant children who are in the country without guardians. That's according to a notice set to be posted tomorrow to the Federal Register. The Trump administration stopped paying a network of about 100 legal nonprofits that had previously done this work.
1: Joining me from Texas to discuss this, NPR immigration correspondent Sergio Martinez Beltran. Hi, Sergio.
6: Hey.
1: Just ground us here. Why is the government paying to represent these children?
6: Yeah, well, this has been a legal requirement stretching back decades because of fears that children crossing the border alone could be easily exploited, abused, or trafficked. Now, the legal network you mentioned was made up of hundreds of attorneys and had been representing thousands of unaccompanied children in the government program. And these attorneys and nonprofit organizations are all across the country. But that contract expired, and the organization that had it, Acacia Center for Justice in DC, said they declined a new one because it required attorneys to provide confidential information about the children, including legal strategy. Hmm. The lawyers say that would go against attorney-client privilege.
1: So enter this small Texas law firm. Who are they? And I guess we know about this because of a government notice that will be published.
6: Right. And the law firm listed in that notice is Burke Law Group. They are based in Houston, and it's supposed to last until August of next year, that contract. Now, according to the law firm's website, it specializes in advising companies on complex environmental, regulatory, and enforcement matters. Out of 24 attorneys, only two specialize in immigration and asylum cases, according to the website. Burke Law Group will be in charge of at least 1,800 cases of children in shelters, according to a nonprofit that previously represented the kids. Now, it's unclear who will represent the thousands of children outside of shelters.
1: Sounds like a mismatch in numbers between attorneys mm-hmm. and the children. What are the nonprofits who were representing the children saying about this?
6: You know, immigrant rights advocates are questioning this decision. Roxana Avila Compañu is the deputy director of the Florence Immigrant and Refugee Rights Project, one of the nonprofit organizations providing services to the unaccompanied children. In a news conference today, she said this is the worst they've seen the government treating unaccompanied children.
7: Instead of taking care of these children, the government is instead implementing things such as awarding a contract to a private small law firm in Texas with no discernible experience in relevant immigration law or child welfare.
6: Avila Compañu says this will result in the deportation of many children because they might not have adequate representation. Now, we tried to get a hold of Burke Law Group for comment. They did not respond to our multiple phone calls and emails.
1: Didn't want to comment. Okay, but you have been digging around. What else should we know about this law firm?
6: Well, that it has ties to the Trump administration. Marcella Burke is the founder of Burke Law Group. According to her LinkedIn page, she served as deputy general counsel of the U.S. Environmental Protection Agency during the first Trump administration. Burke did not respond to a request for comment either, and the Department of Health and Human Services, which is the agency that would award the contract, did not respond to specific questions about this decision either.
1: Can I just recenter our conversation on the people most affected by this, the unaccompanied minors in the system? These are kids. What else do we know?
6: Yeah, we're talking about children, some who are so young that they can't even speak and they have to go to court. And without adequate representation, it is almost guaranteed that kids will be deported. And I say this because there will technically be a 2-week gap in services. The proposed start date for Burke Law Group isn't until mid-August. So this has left the old service providers feeling responsible for their legal representation of the kids. They said today they will continue to offer their services essentially for free, at least for now, or until they completely lose all the few resources they have left.
1: NPR immigration correspondent Sergio Martinez Beltran. Thank you, Sergio.
6: You're welcome.

0: 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New Mexico has two investigations going on into the crimes of Jeffrey Epstein that may have been committed at his sprawling property there. It's called Zorro Ranch. Today, the state attorney general sued the Justice Department, saying it has blocked the state's attempt to get information that it needs. That came on the same day that a committee in the state legislature released a report on what it is looking into. Daniel Montano joins us now from member station KUNM in Albuquerque. Hi, Daniel.
1: Hello.
0: Okay, so what exactly is the attorney general there trying to access through this lawsuit?
1: Yeah, so the state's attorney general, Raul Torres, says that he has been trying to get access to the unredacted versions of the millions of pages released by the U.S. DOJ through the Epstein Files Transparency Act, because he says that the redacted versions obscure the names of potential victims, co-conspirators, witnesses. The U.S. Justice Department did respond to the lawsuit today, saying that it's blocked under law from releasing the names of victims. So a judge could end up deciding that. But this has been a big issue with people here, and survivors of Epstein's abuse and their friends and family have been calling for the state to look into what happened at the ranch.
0: Right. Can you just tell us a little bit about Zorro Ranch?
1: Yeah, it's a huge property near Santa Fe, about 9,000 acres of land that Epstein owned, a small amount that he rented, that included a helipad and a runway, a hangar, a gun range, a 30,000-square-foot mansion. Now, today, as you mentioned, a special committee of the state legislature called the Survivors Truth Commission released their first report. It didn't have any big new revelations, but it did have a very detailed timeline and things to look into further. It noted that he bought the property in 1993 from the family of the then New Mexico governor, Bruce King. Epstein owned it through the time he was convicted of procuring a minor for prostitution in 2008 in Florida, and it was still in his estate when he died in jail.
0: How much did that committee report say about the abuses at that ranch?
1: Well, this is an interim report, remember. It's also the first one. They'll have a final report at the end of the year. So they're still looking into it. They're finding witnesses, issuing subpoenas for record, etc. But the report did say that using the Epstein files, the committee has so far seen reports of at least five people, all unidentified at this point, who may be survivors of abuse there. But the report says that there are, quote, at least 30 other individuals who were potentially abused by Epstein in New Mexico, but that's not confirmed. The committee noted one instance of abuse there going back to 1996 involving a massage. And in fact, it said that Epstein may have found women through a luxury Santa Fe spa.
0: Well, what's next in this process with these parallel investigations?
1: Well, the committee report has a lot of questions about what law enforcement or others in power in New Mexico might have known about the ranch. For example, it says Epstein had a firing range and guns on the property, and they're wondering if police ever checked whether that was legal for a convicted felon. They're also trying to talk to former employees at the ranch, and they say they want to know more about how abuse could have been going on there without law enforcement preventing it.
0: That is Daniel Montano of KUNM. Thank you, Daniel.
1: Thank you.

0: This is All Things Considered from NPR News. I'm Mary Louise Kelly.
1: And I'm Elsa Chang. 2024 was the year that rocked college sports. 2 years ago, the NCAA agreed to pay $2.8 billion to settle antitrust claims with student athletes. And that launched the era of student athletes personally making money for their name, image, and likeness. Now the NCAA is looking for help on Capitol Hill to make college sports financially solvent in the aftermath of that settlement. Schools argued that the settlement money wasn't enough to attract the best athletes. So Congress came through with a bipartisan bill called the Protect College Sports Act. If this bill passes, it will allow the larger, wealthier schools to spend more money to attract the best athletes to their teams. Ross Dellinger is a senior reporter with Yahoo Sports and joins us now to explain the details. Welcome to All Things Considered.
2: Great to be on.
1: Back in 2024, the NCAA and Power Five athletic conferences agreed to pay this $2.8 billion to settle a bunch of antitrust claims. And as part of that settlement, conferences and schools would start sharing revenue, right, with student athletes directly. And that sharing allowed these direct payments. So can you explain what problems did that settlement create and what is the Protect College Sports Act trying to fix?
2: Number one, by bringing revenue to the athletes directly from the schools. Previously, the athletes were paid basically by boosters for the most part in businesses, and it was right. A little unruly and all that. So the settlement sort of shifted the money from boosters to the school to directly pay, and they set a cap. It's around $20 million as a $20 million cap each school to pay their all of their athletes, so not just right. football, but all of their athletes. Well, what happened was, in no surprise, the schools that are always looking for a competitive advantage have gone over the cap because the name, image, and likeness endorsement commercial deals that athletes can get, they don't count against the cap. So basically what happened is schools arrange their boosters and booster collectives, which are groups of boosters, to go in other entities, corporate sponsors, other contractually affiliated businesses with a school. The school got those entities to pay athletes to go above the cap with sort of compensation disguised as endorsement and commercial opportunities. So the schools are going above the cap.
1: Got it. So it just returned everybody to this unruly situation again, this free-for-all.
2: Yes.
1: Okay, so then how does this bill, the Protect College Sports Act, try to fix some of those problems that you're describing?
2: The NCAA 7 years ago began lobbying Congress to fix some of these issues. And finally, we have a bill that is sort of on the brink of a vote on the Senate floor. And basically, the bill would limit transfer movement. So athletes would have one time to transfer, and then they'd have to sit out as a penalty if they transfer any subsequent times.
1: Okay.
2: So it would limit the transfer movement. It would limit eligibility to 5 years, and it would also ban professional players from returning to college, which has happened as well. And then the cap, the compensation cap, it would handle that too. It raises the cap. I mentioned earlier that each school has $20 million to spend on their athletes.
1: Yeah.
2: It raises the cap to closer to $50 million, which is the market. So now they're saying, okay, all of these entities that you're using to go above the cap now count against the cap. So in theory, the smaller programs will have a little bit of more of a shot maybe to compete according to the bill. So if that's closed as a harder cap, yes, the cap is higher, but there's a stricter cap, more like the NFL as opposed to the MLB.
1: Got it. Well, you mentioned the NFL. I mean, I feel like we're having this conversation in the first place because college sports is becoming more and more professional, right? Instead of just part of some educational experience for these athletes. And I'm wondering if college sports continues to move towards professional sports, what is lost?
2: Just 10 years ago, maybe even 5 years ago, college sports administrators talked often about academic progress and graduation rates. Well, guess what? You don't hear any of that anymore. You just don't. So already you're seeing the tether between universities in major college football programs sort of stretched, and we're getting closer and closer to it popping. By the way, the settlement in the congressional bill is sort of just a way to avoid collective bargaining, which is what the NFL, of course, has. And that's probably at the end of the road. Eventually, collective bargaining and employment probably will be coming to major college football.
1: Ross Dellinger is a senior reporter with Yahoo Sports. Thank you so much for clarifying all of this.
2: Yeah, it's great to be on. Thank you for having me.
0: And now a story about making lemonade out of lemons.
3: We like to say here in New Bedford and at the Whaling Museum, we have big things.
0: That is Amanda McMullen, president of the New Bedford Whaling Museum in coastal Massachusetts.
3: So we have five very sizable whale skeletons. We have one humpback whale, a teenage blue whale.
0: Also a full fiberglass replica of a blue whale heart. Visitors can actually climb into it.
3: The most has been nine teenagers have been able to actually get within the entire whale heart.
1: You could say they have got a lot of heart. There's also one of the largest replicas of a ship in the world, a significant collection of scrimshaw art, artifacts from all over the Atlantic and the Caribbean regions. You know, it's kind of something for everyone, or almost everyone.
3: It was in 2020. It was actually during the pandemic. And this review actually landed on our Google review. And it was an individual who gave us one star. And they said simply, worst aquarium ever. And we immediately thought it was hysterical.
0: Hysterical because the New Bedford Whaling Museum did not have an aquarium. Then, about a year ago, the museum's visitor experience manager had an idea.
3: The pitch was, I'm going to put this one-star review on a T-shirt. She pitched it, and

0: we all said, you got to run with that.
1: Genius. The t-shirt became a viral hit on social media. Orders are now in the thousands and growing.
0: We have had orders from all 50 states except for Idaho.
1: What's up, Idaho? And the city of New Bedford seems on board as well. Recently, museum staff marched in a local parade.
0: We had everybody on the side of the street with big grins calling out to us saying, worst aquarium ever.
2: Yeah, but plot twist, the museum has since added a 250-gallon saltwater tank with local marine life. Think crabs, sea stars, pufferfish. Technically, you know, a small aquarium. When the museum recently posted a restock of its worst aquarium ever merch, it wrote, so this is awkward.
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girl. Take my hand and come with me, because you look so fine that I really want to make you mine. I said you look so fine that I really want to make you mine. 4, 5, 6, come on and get your kicks. Now you don't need

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0: 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Want to travel the world and get a college degree at the same time? You can study abroad from as close as Canada or as far away as Australia or Morocco. 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KUC is the only university campus offering fieldwork in Arctic ethnobotany, including a week-long field course each summer in the tundra of the lower Kuskokwim Delta. Ethnobotany studies the relationship between people and plants, how plants and people interact, and the importance of plants in different cultures. 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Elders are often present as knowledge bearers or presenters. 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
1: Hello, and welcome to KUC Corner. My name is Jayla Milford, and I am the new financial aid advisor based on the UAF Kuskokwim campus in Bethel. I am here to talk today about financial aid. If you or your child is looking to attend college, you have probably heard of the term financial aid. Financial aid is money that can help pay for college or career school. It includes scholarships, grants, loans, and work-study programs. Scholarships and grants are types of aid that students do not have to pay back. Loans are when you borrow the money to be paid back with interest, and work-study programs are offered on campus to help pay for tuition. All of these types of funds

come from various sources, such as the federal government, state governments, colleges, private organizations, and employers. Students who plan to attend college or career school need to fill out the free application for federal student aid, also known as the FAFSA, which is spelled out F-A-F-S-A. Each year, the FAFSA application becomes available on December 1st. It is important to file the FAFSA every year, even if you think that you or your child will not qualify for anything. Most colleges and scholarships require it. Through this one application, students are considered for many scholarship opportunities, including those based on merit, financial need, field of study, life circumstances, outstanding achievements, or any combination of these criteria. In order to be eligible for most scholarships, February 15th is the deadline to fill out your FAFSA. If you or your child plans to attend a University of Alaska school, which includes UAF, UAS, UAA, and all its community campuses, the FAFSA application needs to be filed by February 15th to be eligible and considered for the UA Foundation Scholarships, which offers $5 million in scholarship awards annually. The state of Alaska also requires the FAFSA to be completed by June 30th for state aid, including the Alaska Performance Scholarship. That's right, there's a deadline if your child is an APS scholar. If you have any questions while trying to figure out and fill out your FAFSA, contact me via email, jjmilford@alaska.edu, or by phone, 907-543-4563, or stop by my office at the Kuskokwim campus Monday through Friday, 8 a.m. to 5 p.m. in room 105E. For a scholarship list and more detailed information, please visit our website at www.uaf.edu/Bethel. 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

hey, secretary, I'm the boss tonight. We don't give a what they all say. Right, awesome, the Christian and Christian Dior. Damn, they don't make them like this anymore. Or I ask, 'cause I'm not sure. Does anybody

0: Hi, I'm Leanne Hansen. Every Sunday, Weekend Edition is there for you. Whether we're following Mexican guest workers now employed in Louisiana's seafood industry or reporting from Boston to Baghdad on events that are changing the world. Daniel Shore is there too with his long view, and Will Shortz is always there with a mind-boggling puzzle. 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
1: Kuyanakok litnaw vignipin rilinger mang mikilngut litnaw toyung alutung. 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

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All my windows were open, I let the rain flood in. The past felt like the present.

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What a day for a daydreaming boy. 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

Hi, this is Norman Jaffe from Bethel Search and Rescue. Wise to stay on the snow machine trail or the ice road and be wary of all single tracks. Just because one person made it doesn't mean you will. 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

Sorry and bid you all a big and sweet goodbye.

0: Good morning. Progressive Abdullah Sayyid eked out a primary victory for a Michigan Senate seat. What does he need to do to win it all in a state that voted for President Trump 2 years ago? We ask strategist David Axelrod on Morning Edition from NPR News. Ukraine doesn't have the air defenses to guard against Russia's airstrikes. I'm Leila Fadel.
1: And I'm Michelle Martin. Ukraine didn't shoot down any Russian missiles in a recent attack. Its president is calling for more American-made interceptors. Also, how Japan and South Korea are responding to a record heat wave. And actor Brescia Webb used to play a doctor on TV that helped her spot when her mom was having a stroke in real life. She mines that for laughs in her new stand-up special. It's Thursday, August 6th. Actor Leslie Odom Jr. turns 45 years old today. News is next.
2: Live from NPR News in Washington, I'm Windsor Johnston. Iran says it's close to finalizing a deal that would reopen the Strait of Hormuz. Officials say the agreement is in its final stages, but still depends on the U.S. meeting Tehran's conditions. The announcement comes as diplomatic efforts intensify to end the wider conflict. NPR's Lauren Frere reports British Foreign Secretary Ed Miliband met with Secretary of State Marco Rubio in Washington, D.C. yesterday.
3: Miliband and Rubio met briefly at a summit in Asia last month, but this was their first bilateral meeting, and it lasted about 90 minutes. In the past, Miliband called President Trump a, quote, racist, misogynistic, self-confessed groper. But he called his meeting with Trump's top diplomat warm and productive.
4: We talked about, yes, about Iran, but about how we can stand shoulder to shoulder with Ukraine against Russian aggression.
3: Hours later, the British government announced fresh sanctions against Russian banks, shadow fleet ships, and businesses. Rubio says he also discussed with Miliband what he called Europe's need to take a greater role in its own security. Lauren Freyer, NPR News, London.
2: President Trump used a stop in Las Vegas yesterday to promote his economic agenda. But as NPR's Deepa Shivaram reports, some workers say it's not enough to combat rising prices.
5: Mario Sandoval has been a server in Las Vegas for 40 years. He's a tipped worker, but he says his salary is way down compared to previous years.
6: They're not spending or eating like they used to anymore.
5: The Las Vegas Convention and Visitors Authority says tourism dipped 7.5% in 2025, and that's a big hit for workers who rely on tourism and tips. Trump, meanwhile, continues to argue that his economy is doing great. But a new Reuters Ipsos poll shows that for the first time in nearly a decade, more Americans prefer Democrats on handling the economy instead of Republicans. Deepa Shivaram, NPR News, Las Vegas.
2: The Food and Drug Administration has approved the first flu vaccine to use the same mRNA technology as COVID-19 vaccines. NPR's Rob Stein reports.
7: The vaccine is called Mflusiva. It was developed by Moderna, the same company that produced one of the two mRNA COVID shots. Research indicates Mflusiva may be more protective than traditional flu shots. It can also be updated to adapt to new strains and produced much more quickly. The fate of the mRNA flu shot had been in doubt because of the Trump administration's hostility towards mRNA vaccines in the wake of the pandemic. In fact, the FDA initially refused to even consider the vaccine. Moderna says the new shot can now be available for the upcoming flu season. Rob Stein, NPR News.
2: This is NPR News in Washington. In the world of artificial intelligence, there's been another high-profile case of AI agents going rogue. This time, the AI went off script and tried to deceive human testers at an AI safety lab in the UK. NPR's John Ruich reports.
8: Britain's government-run AI Security Institute ran cybersecurity tests on Anthropic's Mythos 5 and OpenAI's ChatGPT 5.6 Sol. In a statement, the institute says AI agents took, quote, deliberate, deceptive actions they had not been asked to take while trying to complete a task that they had been given. The institute says over more than 120 tests, it caught agents attempting different hacks 19 times. In one case, an agent was caught making fake identities so it could access secure systems. The institute says it caught the AI agents and stopped them. Neither AI model is available to the public yet, but the case highlights a growing concern about AI and cybersecurity and adds to a list of incidents where AI has gone off script. Anthropic is a financial supporter of NPR. John Ruwich, NPR News.
2: Firefighters are making progress against three major wildfires burning around Spokane after cooler weather helped crews strengthen containment lines. The fires have destroyed hundreds of homes and have forced tens of thousands of people to evacuate. A wildfire west of Athens, Greece, has displaced hundreds of animals across mountain and coastal communities. Volunteers rescued nearly 300 pets and wild animals as shifting winds fueled the fire. This is NPR News.
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0: It's Morning Edition from NPR News. I'm Michelle Martin.
1: And I'm Leila Fadel. A pivotal race for an open Senate seat in Michigan is now fully underway.
0: Progressives are celebrating the narrow primary victory of Abdul El-Sayed, a former public health official who campaigned on Medicare for All. In a few minutes, we'll ask former President Barack Obama's chief strategist how he would advise El-Sayed. But first, a preview of what lies ahead as the Michigan Democrat prepares to face former Republican Congressman Mike Rogers.
1: Colin Jackson of the Michigan Public Radio Network joins us to discuss what's next now that the primary election is over. Good morning, Colin.
2: Good morning.
1: So let's start with why this race is so competitive. Michigan is a swing state. What does that mean for the Senate race?
2: You know, well, President Trump won Michigan in 2024, but a Republican hasn't won a U.S. Senate race here since the 90s. You have Democratic strongholds in southeast Michigan, you know, think Detroit or Ann Arbor, and pockets around college towns and population centers like Grand Rapids and Lansing. But West Michigan, Northern Michigan, you know, minus a few places here and there, are generally redder. And to borrow a term, El-Sayed will have to lose by less in those rural areas to win the state.
1: Tell us how El-Sayed will try to go about doing that.
2: During the primary, El-Sayed pushed a populist platform that he often boiled down to, you know, three slogans: money out of politics, Medicare for all, and money in your pocket. He built a younger coalition campaigning alongside Bernie Sanders, Alexandria Ocasio-Cortez, and other progressive voices. And he beat Congresswoman Haley Stevens, a moderate, in the primary. And, you know, she relied on a traditional coalition of Black, working class, and Jewish voters. Now El-Sayed is going to have to appeal to those voters. You know, he's already calling for Democrats to unite behind him to defeat Mike Rogers. He said that to Michelle yesterday on your show.
3: We also know that what unites us is way bigger than what divides us. We know that Trumpism has been just a colossal failure. We know that to defeat Trumpism, we're going to have to defeat Trump's handpicked candidate for U.S. Senate.
1: What messaging are we hearing from Mike Rogers, the Republican?
2: Mike Rogers is an establishment Republican with a long track record in office, but he can also appeal to the MAGA base. And Rogers is already trying to paint El-Sayed, who is Muslim, as a communist and an extremist. You know, Rogers' reaction statement to the win included some dog whistles referencing terrorism and baselessly linking El-Sayed to the Muslim Brotherhood. You know, El-Sayed, who is the son of Egyptian immigrants, you know, he said he's dealt with this his whole life, and he considers it baseless fear-mongering. Rogers is also saying that he understands the concerns of blue-collar voters. You know, here he is in an interview on Fox News recently.
4: We need a senator to fight for these jobs, to fight for these defense industrial-based jobs. I'm the only guy in the race that actually worked on a car assembly line, Chrysler LeBaron convertible. Who doesn't want one of those? I will tell you that we're feeling pretty good about where we're going.
2: El-Sayed does have the UAW endorsement, but blue-collar workers are still pretty much a big factor here.
1: Okay, so a lot of fear-mongering around El-Sayed's faith. What are some of the main challenges for each campaign to win in November?
2: Rogers will have to balance appealing to MAGA Republicans while also not turning off the independents who are largely against Trump here. Meanwhile, El-Sayed is going to need to bring in people that he may have turned off back to his side. You know, think some Oakland County Jewish voters in Metro Detroit who have issues with his criticism of Israel. There's establishment voters and moderate Dems who do think he's too extreme. And he'll also need to contend with the big fundraising gap. In the primary race, AIPAC and other outside groups spent over $60 million against him. Republican groups are pledging a lot of money against him, too. And AIPAC says it's committed to keeping El-Sayed out of office.
1: That's Michigan Public Radio Network's Colin Jackson in Detroit. Thank you, Colin.
2: Thank you.
0: We're going to talk more about this with a political advisor to another candidate that some considered a long shot. David Axelrod was a senior advisor to former President Barack Obama and the chief strategist for both of Obama's presidential campaigns. Good morning, Mr. Axelrod. Welcome back.
5: Good morning.
0: So let's start with Michigan. On Wednesday's All Things Considered, Senator Bernie Sanders, the independent from Vermont, that you might call him the elder statesman of the progressive movement, had this to say about El-Sayed's primary win.
6: This is the most extraordinary victory in modern American politics. He took on everybody and over $60 million that he won by one vote would have been an extraordinary victory.
0: Okay, so let's account for some election night adrenaline spillover, okay? But was it
7: as adrenaline sounds like? I don't know.
0: Was it as extraordinary as Senator Sanders says?
5: Yes. No, I don't think it was the most extraordinary victory in history and so on, but it was a very, very impressive one in the sense that he was outspent vastly in that race. It may be a commentary on the limits of money in politics, but he survived that. But it was a lot closer than the polls suggested, and I think that he expected. And I, Michelle, think there is virtue in that. There's value in that, because one thing that

0: about a working class movement, you got to bring the working class along with you.
1: I'm wondering if you see any comparison to Obama in the sense that Obama's opponents tried to tie his name and his background to radical politics, similar to what Republicans are already doing with El Sayed. Do you see any similarities there that perhaps El Sayed could learn from?
0: Well, for sure. I mean, there are similarities. I mean, the difference is that Barack Obama was very much a center-left politician, and he focused on the issues that unified the largest number of people, basic bread-and-butter issues that people were concerned about, and of course, at that time, the war in Iraq. Mm-hmm. And he basically, he did wage war on conventional politics in Washington of both parties, and in that sense, there's a similarity. But what El Sayed needs to do is focus on that, on the putting money in people's pockets element of his triad there, because that's what is motivating people very much today. I mean, the cost of things is what's motivating.
1: But you don't think he's
0: people.
1: Doing that?
0: And
1: I mean,
0: Trump is motivating people.
1: But El Sayed is emphasizing protecting health care. He is a doctor, strengthening unions, clean air, clean water. You don't think he's doing that? Or do you feel that that part of his message has been subsumed by messaging on ICE and Gaza and so forth? Do you think he's doing that yet?
0: This whole DSA question. He's not a member of the DSA. He takes issue with some of their positions. You know, he does believe that we need, you know, he has stated in the past that we ought to divert some of the police money to other social service kinds of efforts. But he doesn't think that you should abolish police. He doesn't believe that we don't need any prisons. He doesn't believe in open borders. He doesn't believe. So, you know, he needs to separate himself out and focus like a laser on those three things. And he needs to spend time in those communities and, you know, listening as well as talking and make people comfortable with him. And he needs to sort of shun some of that other stuff and make clearer the separation. You know, the danger here is these elections, midterm elections, are always about the incumbent president. And we have a very unpopular president, a 35% approval rating in the state of Michigan. What you don't want is for Mike Rogers, who has pledged his fidelity to Trump, to be able to create a distraction by using the DSA and Hassan Piker and some of the more radical elements of your coalition to change the subject.
1: His primary opponent, Congresswoman Haley Stevens, and it was a tough race. I mean, it was hard fought, has already endorsed him and says she's going to work as hard as she can to see that he's elected. Is that important? Does that matter?
0: I thought it was important, and I think that symbolically it was important. I think that he needs to be embracing of that. He did welcome it, but I think he needs to more enthusiastically embrace the elements of the party that are now joining him. Look, there is legitimate doubt about establishment politics because people feel the system has failed them, but that doesn't mean you should push away everyone who wants to help. He needs them all now, and that's what a split primary does. A 50-50 primary says we need to bring more people into our coalition, and that should be the focus. And she is certainly an ambassador to some of those voters who didn't vote for him.
1: From what you've seen so far, is Mr. El Sayed a skillful enough politician to navigate all the traps that are clearly coming his way, being tied, as you pointed out, to the Democratic Socialists that he doesn't necessarily support, allowing his ethnicity, his heritage to sort of be used against him? Has he demonstrated the political skill to navigate these traps?
0: I have no doubt that he has those skills. I think that, you know, there was in the 19th century, someone said about someone else, I wish I was sure of everything, as of anything, as he is of everything. I mean, there is that element to El Sayed. He's a very, very self-assured guy, and you get a sense sometimes that he knows better than, or that he thinks he knows better. And so a little humility, I think, would be

0: would be good for him. But I do think that he's an adroit politician, and he should make those adaptations. But put the focus on Trump, put the focus on the cost of things to people, put the focus on changes that are going to affect that.
1: Okay, that is Democratic strategist David Axelrod. David Axelrod, thanks so much for joining us once again.
0: Always good to be with you. Thank you.
1: This is NPR News.

0: 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Like the character in her new novel, Claire V. Watkins lives in the desert in an area being developed by an energy company wreaking havoc on the ecosystem. Her previous novel drew on the life of her father, Paul Watkins. He was a teenager when he joined the Manson family. Join us.
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3: I'm Michelle Martin.
4: And I'm A. Martinez. Actor Brescia Webb fits the classic description of, you know, that woman in that show. Yeah, you might not know her name, but you might recognize the face. She played Kevin Hart's sister in the movie Night School.
5: Pops, those standardized tests are culturally biased.
6: You do know how to spell your name, don't you?
7: T-H-E. What?
5: You're wrong.
4: Webb was also in the sitcoms Run the World and Marlin. She was in Hacks, and she played Dr. Laverne St. John on ER.
8: But what the hell was last night, huh?
5: Boring.
8: You don't want to see me? Fine. But you still have to teach me.
4: Brescia Webb is also a comedian. Her latest stand-up special streams on Hulu and Disney Plus as part of the LOL Live comedy series.
9: My other girlfriend, she had a baby and she didn't have a nanny. She was over there just taking motherhood to the face. Poor thing. Walking around looking like Gollum from Lord of the Rings.
4: Now, you've had your heart set on being a performer since you were a little girl. I heard you once say that when you were a kid, you wanted to be inside of the television. What's it about performing that makes it something that you need to do, seemingly?
9: I mean, it's just a part of my nature. If I hear a song, I want to sing it full out. You know, if I see something, I want to do it all. You know, I used to watch music videos all the time, and I would get up and start learning the music, you know, the dances. That's just a natural thing for me. And then I wanted to do it in front of people. And so my parents just paid attention to that, and they just nurtured it.
10: When I was about 7 or 8 years old, I was really obsessed with Annie. Tomorrow, tomorrow. Like, I really loved Annie, you know? And it was crazy because they were bringing Annie back to Broadway. I was like, Mom, I really want to go. And they surprised me. And they said, we're going to get in the car, and we're going to go all the way to New York for your Annie audition. I was like, really? I walk in. And it was then where I realized that Annie's white.
4: Most parents might say, okay, well, let's give this a shot. And if it doesn't work, then all of this, you know, then you go, you know, you do something more realistic. That's what maybe more parents would probably say.
9: Of course. But my parents were artists at heart. You know, we went to church every Sunday. My dad was a gospel singer at church. My mom was a dancer. She toured Europe before she had me, you know, so they realized this was, of course, we birthed this. Of course, we were birthed a creative being. So let's nurture it.
10: I was like, Mom, you don't look good. We should call 911 or call the doctor or something. So I run over to my phone. I call 911. And I'm like, 911, you need to get over here stat. My mother's having a stroke.
6: Then finally, the paramedics run in. And they're like,
10: ma'am, how did you know your mother was having a stroke? And I was like, I played a doctor on ER for 2 seasons.
6: Instagram. They were like, no, ma'am, we got to get your mom to the hospital. She's having a stroke. I was like, yes, exactly. Call the CDC on the CRT.
4: That might be one of the most Hollywood stories I've ever heard, you know, in a comedy special. That is so Hollywood.
9: That's really what happened. And so in that moment, you know, of chaos and, you know, anxiety and fear, I can look back and find the levity and find a joke there and make it real and hopefully help someone else to know, like, if you're going through some stuff, maybe there's some things you can laugh about after.
4: I've always wondered, Risha, for an actor who plays, like, you know, a doctor or a lawyer on TV, how much of the character skill set rubs off into real life?
9: Well, it does. I remember scenes sometimes. I remember things in the oddest times, you know, and it does rub off, you know. I put on the thing and I talk the talk, and sometimes it sticks with you, and it did in the right time, you know.
4: One of the things you get into in your comedy showcase is being a mom. You got married 3 years ago. Your husband was a single dad, which made you an instant mom. Then a year later, you gave birth to a daughter. One of the things that really made me just bust out laughing is when you told your stepdaughter to call you Risha, but then your other daughter, the one you gave birth to, started calling you Risha before she even called you mama.
3: You know, one time she came in my room and she looked up at me and her eyes were so beautiful. And I was like looking at her and she went, mmm. I said, ooh, are you about to say it? You can say it. Mmm. And she said, Risha.
9: Isn't that a whoopsie? You know, I thought I was being progressive. And this thing just slapped me in the face. I was quite embarrassed in the moment. And she's up there going, Risha, can you pass me this? Risha, go get me this. I'm like, girl, no.
4: Called your mama since?
9: Oh, now I'm mama.
4: Now you're mama? Okay.
9: Yeah,
4: good.
9: But thanks to my bonus daughter, thanks to her, we had to have a conversation. I was like, I'm going to need you to help me out. Yeah. And she did.
4: What's the biggest difference, would you say, between doing stand-up and getting up on in front of a camera and doing some acting?
9: I mean, well, stand-up is full of surprises, you know. You never know what you're going to get. It's a box of chocolates. Yeah. You know, you get up on stage, you don't know how the audience is going to be. It keeps you on your toes, you know. With acting, there's a blueprint. There's a set. There's a stage. You know, there's the script, you know.
4: Other actors.
9: The actors that you, yeah, you know. So you kind of know where you're going. With stand-up, you could be in the middle of a set and change directions. You might come up with a plan, and then something happens and it inspires you to go another direction. It's like you're using all of your senses at one time. You know, it's kind of an outer body experience, you know, because you have to be looking at the audience and making sure they're tuned in. It definitely gives you what you give it, you know, and acting is equally as difficult because it can surprise you in the same way, but at least you have somebody driving the car. And stand up, you driving a car, and you got a whole bunch of things you got to get out the way. Like, you know, you got stoplights, you got green lights, you got the crazy person, the passenger walking down the street. You know, you got all kinds of stuff going on.
4: Risha Webb's Comedy Showcase on LOL Live is streaming on Hulu. Risha, thank you very much.
9: Thank you. This was so fun.
4: And a note that Disney Plus and Hulu are financial supporters of NPR. This is NPR News.
1: New federal data shows the vast majority of people with serious addictions still are not getting treatment. Critics say there are low-cost medications proven to treat addiction and save lives, but most doctors don't prescribe them.
11: We would not allow, as a society, people with heart attacks to come to a hospital and not get appropriate treatment. This is as serious as that.
1: I'm Elsa Chang. That's on All Things Considered from NPR News.

0: Live from NPR News in Washington, I'm Dave Mattingly. A short time ago on Capitol Hill, the Senate Homeland Security Committee voted to hold Dr. Anthony Fauci in contempt of Congress. The vote was along party lines. It follows last week's committee hearing where Fauci declined to answer questions from lawmakers, Republicans and Democrats, about the federal government's response to the COVID pandemic. Fauci invoked his Fifth Amendment right against self-incrimination more than 100 times. Iran says it's close to a deal to allow commercial ship traffic to pass through the Strait of Hormuz. The foreign ministry in Tehran says an agreement is being finalized following talks with Oman. Reporter Samir Hasmi in Dubai says Iran denies it's negotiating with the U.S.
1: Iran says it's directly negotiating with Oman and it's not talking to the United States. However, we heard from President Trump earlier this week saying that the U.S. was in talks with Iran and they were also discussing the reopening of the Strait of Hormuz. And he also threatened that this was Tehran's last chance for a deal, otherwise the U.S. would strike them again. And he also said yesterday that he expects the reopening of the Strait of Hormuz to be announced soon in the next few days, and the talks have made progress.
0: At the same time, the U.S. Navy is continuing its blockade of Iranian ports. This is NPR News. The FAA is investigating how and why a commercial flight was allowed to depart Ronald Reagan Washington National Airport this week as Marine One was approaching with President Trump aboard. NPR's Joel Rose says the incident appeared to violate new safety procedures.
2: The Federal Aviation Administration says the incident occurred on Tuesday afternoon when President Trump's Marine One helicopter took off from the White House around the same time that a commercial plane took off from nearby Ronald Reagan Washington National Airport. That appears to be a violation of safety procedures put in place after last year's mid-air collision between a passenger jet and an Army helicopter near the airport that killed 67 people. The FAA says there was a, quote, momentary loss of separation, after which the aircraft continued to move away from one another, unquote, and that the president was not in any danger. Joel Rose, NPR News, Washington.
0: Today's election primaries in Tennessee include ones for governor. Voters will be choosing Republican and Democratic gubernatorial nominees. Senator Marsha Blackburn is among three GOP candidates for the governor's mansion. Five Democrats are running for their party's nomination. They include Memphis City Councilwoman Jerry Green. Tennessee's two-term governor, Bill Lee, is barred from running again because of term limits. Japanese video game maker Nintendo is reporting a sharp jump in earnings, citing strong demand for its Switch 2 console. I'm Dave Mattingly in Washington.

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1: 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I'm Leila Fadel.
2: And I'm Michelle Martin. Ukraine needs more interceptor missiles. That's the message from Ukrainian President Volodymyr Zelensky after Russia launched an attack on Ukraine's capital this week and Ukraine was not able to shoot down any of its missiles. Zelensky met with defense officials on Wednesday after he said Ukraine's supply of air defense missiles has fallen by two-thirds in the first half of this year when compared to last year. Let's ask Oleksandr Mereshko how Ukraine is dealing with this. He's a member of Ukraine's parliament and the chairman of its Committee on Foreign Policy. He joins us from Kyiv, Ukraine's capital. Welcome. Thank you so much for joining us.
3: Thank you for having me.
2: What was it like last night? Tough night?
3: The previous night was really terrible. And for example, I live in the downtown of Kyiv and I have two small kids. I had to take them to the room, which supposedly to be looks more safe, you know. And this bombardment barrage started at around midnight and continued till the morning. So it was very loud, you know, but it happens virtually each day, each night in Kyiv, in other cities.
2: Now you're obviously a member of government. Do you think most of the public is aware of the issue with its air defense missiles having been used, while the stockpile is as low as it is? Do you think most people know this?
3: Yes, absolutely, because, you know, we care about our lives. We understand that we are dependent on these interceptor missiles because, unfortunately, we cannot cannot repel Russian ballistic missiles. Mm-hmm. And it's a matter of life and death for our civilian population. Of course, everyone knows about this.
2: And what about Ukraine's defense against drones or other kinds of weapons?
3: Around 90% of Russian drones and also Iranian drones, of course, are being intercepted, even more than 90%. So we have managed to develop a very effective system against drones, but ballistic missiles remain the major issue.
2: Your country has asked in particular for more U.S.-made Patriot interceptors. President Trump seems to have walked back a promise to give Ukraine the licenses to build its own Patriot missile systems. Do you have any idea why that happened?
3: Well, it's hard to see. To me, honestly, it looks strange because you represent the biggest democracy and, you know, your word matters a lot. And if you made a promise, you're supposed to follow through. Otherwise, you undermine credibility or you as a president and your country. And when President Trump has backtracked on his promise, to me, it looked, I don't understand this, honestly.
2: But other countries in Europe also have stockpiles of Patriot missiles. If you're unable to get the technology from the U.S., is there any opportunity to get more missiles from European allies?
3: The biggest supplier in this regard remains the United States. Yes, but we get some help from our European allies. We have even formed a special so-called anti-ballistic coalition. Germany and Poland have provided their missiles, but they themselves lack them. They need more also.
2: Forgive me, it's a difficult question, but do you think that this is a matter of the United States being concerned about its own stockpiles because of this war with Iran, which has lasted much longer than the president seems to have thought that it would? Or do you think that this is, in fact, a tactic to pressure Ukraine?
3: Well, it's really hard to say because recently there was a statement made in Ukraine by the president himself that he hinted sort of in a delicate kind of diplomatic way that maybe someone in the world wants to make us more submissive to absurd demands of Russia. I don't know. I don't have answer to that, but you know, I do hope that American people remain to be on the side of Ukraine and your leadership also.
2: What do you think about your president Zelensky's decision to fire both the Minister of Defense and the head of the armed forces a few weeks ago after they couldn't seem to agree on strategy? How does that decision look now?
3: The parliament will be considering in a week or so the candidacy of a new Minister of Defense. But honestly, I don't see the reason why, for example, Mr. Fedorov should have been sacked, dismissed, because he proved he's been in his position only for 6 months and he proved to be a rather effective minister. I hope that he will be reinstated, but I'm not sure about that.
2: Before we let you go, we have about 40 seconds left here. Can Ukraine promise its people it can defend the skies?
3: Well, we would like our allies to help to close the sky. We continue to push for this. Yeah, but we're doing everything what we can under the circumstances.
2: That was Oleksandr Mereshko. He's a member of Ukraine's parliament. Mr. Mereshko, thank you so much for your time.
3: Thank you. Thank you.
4: Now to East Asia, where many countries are sweltering under record temperatures. The heat is especially risky for rapidly aging societies in South Korea and Japan. Governments there treat heat waves as natural disasters and are mobilizing resources to beat the heat. NPR's Anthony Kuhn reports from Seoul.
5: A deafening crescendo of cicadas cuts through the midday heat. Over the weekend, the mercury hit 108 degrees in the city of Yangsan, the hottest in over a century of weather records in South Korea. 21 people have died from heat-related illnesses in South Korea. In Japan, the heat wave complicated the response to an earthquake that killed 38 people and displaced thousands in Kumamoto Prefecture. In Seoul, residents dabble their feet in Cheonggyecheon, a natural stream that the city turned into a downtown park. 7-year-old Summer Han is back from Seattle to visit family.
6: Me and my grandma, it's so hot, so we only keep inside. It's so hot.
5: Summer's mother, Mi Jin Jong, says she's concerned about her parents.
7: 너무너무 걱정이 되고 이 에어 컨디셔너 바람 같은 게 사실
8: I am extremely worried because the air conditioning is hard for them to endure in small enclosed Korean homes. So even if it's hot, we try to find a place like Cheonggyecheon or a valley stream to dip our feet in.
5: Heat waves claim far more lives every year in South Korea and Japan than other natural disasters. Most of the victims are elderly. President Lee Jae-myung told his aides that the government must quickly adapt to the new normal and protect citizens' lives.
9: 지금은 사실상 국가적인 기후 재난 상황입니다.
5: We are effectively facing a national climate disaster, he said. We must respond with greater urgency than ever before, maximizing the level, scope, and speed of our policy responses. That includes everything from ensuring water and power supplies to checking up on elderly residents. Back at the stream, Mi Jin Chong says she uses some of the same tricks to keep her kids cool that her parents used on her.
7: 좀 신기하다라고 생각을 하는 게 그 올드 피플들의 약간 방법들이
8: I find it fascinating that some of the old ways still apply to our modern society. My back feels cool after eating something like mango shaved ice, and the kids say, "Ah, I feel like my head just froze."
5: Anthony Kuhn, NPR News, Seoul.

0: The Trump administration is making it harder for people fleeing persecution to claim asylum in the U.S. We'll look at the state of asylum next time on Here and Now.
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2: Good morning. I'm Michelle Martin with news about a note. An organ in eastern Germany changed chords on Wednesday, adding an eighth note to the seven it had been playing. A single note is news because the organ is playing composer John Cage's Organ Squared as slow as possible. One of his only instructions was to play it as slowly as possible. This version will take nearly 700 years. It's been going since 2001, and NPR has been covering it almost as long. You'll never hear the end of it. It's Morning Edition.
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4: 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I'm Leila Fadel.
2: And I'm Michelle Martin. Followers of the Grateful Dead call this week the Days Between. That is, the days between the anniversaries of the birth and death of guitarist Jerry Garcia. Musicians who have played with or followed in the footsteps of the Grateful Dead are among the many who observe. As part of a series from NPR Music about the Dead's legacy, Felix Contreras spoke with some of them.
5: Some people are born deadheads, and some have to find their way to the band. On paper, you'd assume that Jim James would be the lifelong sort of fan. His band, My Morning Jacket, is known for a quirky, twangy sound rooted in folk and sprinkled with psychedelia. Except for a long time, he hated the Grateful Dead. But his mind began to change when he started listening to the Dead's acoustic songs, like Candyman, which he covered on a massive 2016 tribute album to the band called Day of the Dead.
6: I think there's a beautiful bravery and freedom in the Dead, because sometimes they don't do a good job. Sometimes it's a mess, hearing bad notes, and they're lost for a while, and then they find it again or whatever, you know, and that's life.
5: Jeff Tweedy's band Wilco also contributed a cover to that tribute album, a fiery early Dead jam called St. Stephen. They performed it with Dead guitarist Bob Weir. As a musician, Tweedy says he's fascinated by the idea that if you consider the band's individual parts, the whole of the Grateful Dead should not have worked.
7: It really is kind of a miracle, you know, that it would work, that a bass player not consistently interested in the root note would work with a guy that cut his teeth playing bluegrass and different types of music, and then a young kid that seems to know every chord voicing in the world.
5: Another miracle many have learned from, the Dead's improv skills. In 2018, Weir handpicked the veteran producer and musician Don Was to play bass in his trio called the Wolf Bros.
8: My first thought was, I'm going to take a master class from this fearless improviser, and I'm going to learn how to stop thinking so much, and I'm going to learn how to not be afraid to take a leap with things, and then I'm going to apply that to every aspect of my life.
5: Graham Lesh was literally born into the Grateful Dead life. His father was Phil Lesh, the band's founding bassist. His dad died in 2024, and Graham now plays the Dead songs with his own band. What Phil Lesh taught his son is a lesson that applies to anyone who plays the music of the Dead, whether you're on the front porch with your kids or on a stage in front of thousands.
9: My folks describe the Grateful Dead as a big old oak tree. The roots were like the jazz and the blues, and the trunk is the band members, and the branches and the leaves are everyone inspired by them. That's what I am, all of us. And it'll grow and grow, and not every tree lives forever, but outlives all of us.
5: And So the long, strange trip may indeed go on forever. Felix Contreras, NPR News.
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0: This is Morning Edition from NPR News. I'm Michelle Martin.
1: And I'm Leila Faldin. Palestinian health authorities say the Israeli military has killed at least 260 Palestinian children since the ceasefire in Gaza last October. An independent UN commission concluded that Israel has been deliberately targeting Palestinian children in Gaza, the West Bank, and East Jerusalem, killing at least 20,000 children in the last 2.5 years. Israel denies it's targeting children.
2: We've interviewed witnesses, victims, and sometimes children in person. And we've got a wide array of sources. And we subject all of them to rigorous scientific analysis.
1: That's Srinivasan Murlidhar, the chair of the commission and one of India's most respected jurists. We reached him in Chennai, India. And as you continue listening, I do want to tell you that he and others describe in graphic detail the killing of children.
2: Israeli soldiers have themselves admitted on camera how for them it was like a game. And they were also vying with each other for more and more targets of children. One of them says how his commander complimented him when he killed a child, which is why we know that children were deliberately targeted.
1: The report is nearly 100 pages. The team verified cases of children targeted by precision weapons like quadcopters.
2: Quadcopters are basically a drone with four tiny blades. It's like any other drone, but it's more equipped with weapons, and it has a thermal imaging camera. So anyone operating the quadcopter can see on a screen if the target is an adult or a child. So we've got one recorded instance of a 10-day-old breastfeeding baby being shot through the head by a single bullet using a quadcopter. That is in one of the tents in Gaza. Mm-hmm. The breastfeeding mother is unharmed. There have been numerous other instances we've recorded where the child is accompanying the adult. The child is shot, the adult is unharmed.
1: Testimonies they collected from doctors who worked in Gaza are posted publicly online, including this from Dr. Mimi Syed, who leads an emergency department in Washington State. Here, she's describing treating children.
3: In almost all of the cases that I saw, witnesses said that they were shot by quadcopters outside playing by themselves. They were single shots to the head, to the neck, and to the abdomen. I saw that both times when I was in Gaza, and it's hard to say that these are not intentional.
1: And this from Dr. Tanya Hajj-Hassan, a pediatric intensive care doctor who practices in Philadelphia.
4: I even remember one mass casualty in 2025 where all we received was children.
1: The commission also gathered a series of public statements by Israeli politicians that seemed to be encouraging the killing of Palestinian children. Here's far-right National Security Minister Itamar Ben-Gvir at a press conference in the spring of 2024. I appreciate him, he says, praising a soldier for killing a child Ben-Gvir referred to as a 12-year-old terrorist. And here's former Israeli parliament member Moshe Feiglin last year. Every child, every baby in Gaza is an enemy, he said on Israel's Channel 14. Here's Murlidhar again.
2: The team go over the same pieces of, you know, video clips and audio messages and these photographs over and over again because they don't want to be found making a mistake. We were anticipating the casual accusation that Israeli authorities make that this is a propaganda. And so they take that extra precaution of looking at that same video again and again, and it is very draining emotionally.
1: Israel has lambasted the report's findings and the commission as a sham. Among the accusations, the commission relied on unverified testimony. It has a bias against Israel and that it minimized Hamas's role in the harming of Palestinian children by operating in civilian areas. I put that to Murlidhar.
5: Now, Israel has issued a rebuttal to your report, saying...
2: Yeah, it's an 18-page rebuttal. Yeah.
5: 18-page, they call your report a blood libel, that it's based on flawed methodology. How do you respond to that?
2: Israel instructs its citizens not to engage with the commission. It's a very specific instruction. They accuse this commission of relying entirely on evidence produced by Hamas. Now, I want to categorically deny this. We choose not to take on board submissions made to us by Hamas or Hamas-affiliated organizations. So we don't engage with them at all. Mm. We do metadata extraction. We do geolocation. We use satellite imagery. We never, ever rely on any single source of evidence. And for this report, on top of all of this, we have Israeli soldiers who have themselves filmed their violent acts, spoken about it. We have all this evidence with us. So I'm very confident, whatever Israel might say, this report is based on solid evidence.
5: The Israeli government's 18-page rebuttal acknowledges its refusal to engage with the commission, calling it a principled position over what Israel sees as the commission's bias. Murlidar also says the evidence they gathered bolsters the charge of genocide against Israel, the intentional destruction of a people in whole or in part. It's a charge that leading human rights organizations in and outside Israel have made, along with leading genocide scholars. Israel has repeatedly denied this accusation. The charge of genocide, that hinges on intent.
2: Yes.
5: What evidence is there of that?
2: Children constitute the social and biological continuity of a people. The deliberate targeting of children is to ensure that there is no continuity of the Palestinian people. And we have said that in so many words.
5: You've briefed leaders of lots of countries on these findings of this report. Are any of them suggesting that they might take action based on what you found?
2: They don't want to be committing themselves to any such statement formally to us.
5: Mm-hmm.
2: We've listed out 11 battalions, divisions and units of the Israeli Defense Forces and linked each of them to the particular incident of crimes against humanity, war crimes and genocide. There are many nationals of other countries who are serving on the Israeli Defense Forces.
5: As in dual nationals, Israeli and something else.
2: Yes, there are over 12,000 Americans serving on the Israeli Defense Forces, over 700 Australians, 6,000 French, about 17 country nationals are serving in the Israeli Defense Forces. And those countries, many of them are treaty ratifying members of several multilateral conventions. It could be the Universal Declaration of Human Rights, it could be the International Criminal Court. Now, these countries have an obligation in international human rights law. They first have to investigate their role. They should prosecute them and try them.
5: That was Srinivasan Murlidar, chair of the Independent Commission of Inquiry on the Occupied Palestinian Territory. We offered interviews for this piece to the Israeli military and the Ministry of Foreign Affairs. Neither made anyone available in time for air. The ministry spokesman provided a previously released statement calling the report a propaganda piece. This is Morning Edition from NPR News. I'm Leila Fadel.
0: And I'm Michelle Martin.
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0: Good morning. President Trump has claimed several times that a deal to reopen the Strait of Hormuz is close. Now Iran is saying it too, but in a deal that is being negotiated directly with Oman. It's Morning Edition from NPR News. Senate Republicans voted to hold Dr. Anthony Fauci in contempt after he refused to answer their questions. I'm Leila Fadel with Michelle Martin. For the first time in a decade, voters prefer Democrats to Republicans on the economy. Also, President Trump is touting his no tax on tips policy, but that doesn't mean as much to workers when their tips are down. And why Puerto Rico is about to start cutting running water to people's homes. It's Thursday, August 6th. On this date in 2012, NASA's Curiosity rover landed on Mars. The news is next.
1: Live from NPR News in Washington, I'm Windsor Johnston. A Republican-led Senate committee has voted to hold Dr. Anthony Fauci in contempt of Congress. The vote this morning follows Fauci's refusal to answer questions last week about the government's response to the COVID-19 pandemic. Committee Chairman Rand Paul says the issue is whether Fauci could defy the panel after receiving a presidential pardon.
2: That is what we are voting on today. Not his opinions, not his policies. We are voting on whether a witness who has received the benefit of a sweeping federal pardon can be ordered by this committee to answer questions and then defy that order without consequence.
1: Ranking Member Gary Peters argued the contempt referral would punish Fauci without forcing him to provide any new information.
3: What it will do is create a damaging precedent that future witnesses will use to resist congressional oversight and weaken this committee's ability to compel testimony.
1: The resolution now refers the matter to the Justice Department for possible prosecution. The Turkish government says an agreement to reopen the Strait of Hormuz may be struck by Iran and the United States as soon as today. NPR's Hadil Alshalchi reports Turkey has been assisting in the mediation of the talks.
4: Turkish Foreign Minister Hakan Fidan said that, quote, God willing, the negotiations between the United States and Iran to open the Strait of Hormuz will conclude today with what he called good news. Fidan said that the mechanisms by which the critical waterway would open and for how long are issues still being worked on. He said that a 60-day period to allow oil shipments through was being discussed, and that would lead to a permanent agreement between the two countries. Iran said yesterday that it was nearing a deal with Oman to open the Strait of Hormuz, saying it was in talks for at least 3 weeks. On Tuesday, President Trump said that a deal could be reached this week. Hadil Alshalchi, NPR News, Istanbul.
1: Stocks on Wall Street open mixed this morning as vaccine maker Moderna gets a shot in the arm from federal regulators. NPR's Scott Horsley reports the Dow fell 18 points in early trading.
5: Stock in Moderna opened higher after the Food and Drug Administration granted belated approval to the company's novel flu vaccine for people 50 and older. The FDA initially refused to review the shot, but backtracked after protests from public health experts. Tests show the mRNA vaccine is safe and appears to offer stronger protection than traditional flu shots. Layoff announcements dropped to their lowest level in 2 years last month. That's according to the Challenger Gray & Christmas firm, which tracks news of corporate job cuts. We'll get a more complete report on the U.S. job market from the Labor Department tomorrow. And avocado imports from Michoacan, Mexico have been temporarily disrupted after the U.S. government paused inspections there in response to an unspecified threat. Scott Horsley, NPR News, Washington.
1: You're listening to NPR News from Washington. The FAA is investigating a safety incident involving Marine One. The helicopter carrying President Trump came closer than required to a departing passenger jet near Reagan National Airport on Tuesday. Officials say the aircraft briefly failed to maintain the FAA's required separation standards. Water rationing begins tomorrow in Puerto Rico, where the U.S. territory is experiencing its most severe drought in more than a decade. NPR's Adrian Florido reports the National Guard will be distributing drinking water as the government cuts service to more than a half million residents.
6: So little rain has fallen this summer that key reservoirs have run nearly dry. Governor Jennifer Gonzalez says the public water utility will start cutting service to parts of the capital, San Juan, and neighboring cities. People's taps will go dry on a schedule, 48 hours with water, then 48 hours without, until reservoirs are restored. But that could be weeks or longer. Forecasters expect no significant rainfall for the Caribbean islands in the short term. It's just the latest of Puerto Rico's water troubles. Many people have already been coping with and protesting intermittent service for months caused by cracks in aging pipes that supply urban areas. Adrian Florido, NPR News, San Juan, Puerto Rico.
1: Scientists have captured the most detailed images yet of the sun's surface. Using a telescope in Maui, researchers observed feathery patterns linked to the movement of magnetic fields. The findings could help scientists better understand solar activity. I'm Windsor Johnston, NPR News, in Washington.
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0: It's Morning Edition from NPR News. I'm Michelle Martin.
1: And I'm Leila Fadel. Good morning. Iran's deputy foreign minister says his country is close to a deal to allow ships to pass through the Strait of Hormuz.
0: The deal may not even involve the U.S. Instead, it's being hammered out between Iran and Oman, which is located on the southern edge of the strait, one of the most important waterways for oil and gas exports.
1: To discuss what the deal might entail, we're joined now by reporter Samir Hashmi in Dubai. Good morning, Samir.
2: Good morning.
1: So what do we know about this potential agreement?
2: Well, Iran says that the deal with Oman is in its final stages, but hasn't shared the precise details. What the country's deputy foreign minister, Kazem Gharib Abadi, said is that the talks with Oman have covered technical arrangements, the security details, and a proposed joint coordination center between the two countries to manage maritime traffic. Now, he was also speaking to Iran's state media, and in an interview, he said that under the proposed arrangement, temporary routes would allow ships to pass through Iran's waters and exit through Oman's waters. Now, Iranian officials have also stated that this would not be the complete reopening of the strait. And according to Iran's foreign ministry spokesperson, Ismail Baghaei, when he was speaking to the press, he said that the deal with Oman would not guarantee safe navigation due to, quote, a U.S. blockade of Iran's ports. Now, these negotiations have been on for the last 3 weeks, and they're hoping to, they're on the verge of finalizing it, is what these officials are saying.
1: Is the U.S. involved at all in these talks?
2: Well, Iran denies it. Iran says it's directly negotiating with Oman, and it's not talking to the United States. However, we heard from President Trump earlier this week saying that the U.S. was in talks with Iran, and they were also discussing the reopening of the Strait of Hormuz. Mm. And he also threatened that this was Tehran's last chance for a deal, otherwise the U.S. would strike them again. And he also said yesterday that he expects the reopening of the Strait of Hormuz to be announced soon in the next few days. And the talks have made progress.
1: Yeah, and we should point out this was all open to shipping before the U.S. and Israel attacked Iran more than 5 months ago. Will the deal give Iran de facto control of the strait?
2: It's tough to say at this stage because we don't know the exact details of this deal that has been hammered between Iran and Oman. But if you see the statements that have come out from Iran over the past few months since the war started, and even during the ceasefire, which was announced in June, Iranian officials have insisted that they need to have some sort of control over the strait, whether it's taking permission from Iranian officials, ships taking permission from them, or paying a toll. So they have made those statements consistently.
1: So there are talks to open the Strait of Hormuz again, but that hasn't stopped the attacks. There were attacks on another key shipping route on the Red Sea. What can you tell us about that?
2: Yeah, on Wednesday, the Houthis, which is the Yemeni group backed by Iran, Iran-backed militia, they said that they had struck two Saudi oil tankers on Wednesday on the Red Sea. And they also threatened to intensify these attacks in an effort to close all access routes to Saudi oil shipments. Now, this is a critical route to export oil for the Saudis, especially since the Strait of Hormuz is shut. So the Saudis are relying on this route to send shipments carrying oil since the war started. So if this is also blocked, it would add more uncertainty for oil supplies coming out from this region and add to the oil volatility that we have been seeing.
1: That's reporter Samir Hashmi in Dubai. Thank you so much for your reporting.
2: Thank you very much.
0: We wanted to get additional perspective on this from Michael Singh. He headed up Middle East affairs at the National Security Council under President George W. Bush. He focused on Iran's nuclear pursuits and regional activities. Now he is the managing director of the Washington Institute for Near East Policy. That's a think tank that says it wants to advance a, quote, balanced and realistic understanding of American interests in the Middle East, unquote. And he's with us now. Good morning, Mr. Singh. Thanks for joining us.
3: Good morning, Michelle.
0: As we just heard, Iran's deputy foreign minister is talking about a deal made with Oman to come up with a path for ships to enter the strait near Iran and leave near Oman. What's your reaction to that?
3: Michelle, we've seen a remarkable week in this conflict, I would say. You'll remember that Iran, about a week ago, rejected a previous Omani proposal that would have set up a mechanism, a sort of cooperative mechanism to govern the Strait of Hormuz, like the one that exists in, say, the Strait of Malacca. And then we saw Iran actually resume military operations against the United States in a surprise attack. President Trump threatened to attack Iran massively. But of course, that didn't materialize. Mm-hmm. And I think a lot of countries in the region and maybe Iran itself didn't find the threat credible. And the result now is that we're nearing a deal, it seems, that would hand Iran much more control of the strait and is frankly better for Iran than the deal that they rejected last week.
0: Iran seems to keep insisting on implementing a fee or a toll. Do you think the days of an open and free Strait of Hormuz are officially over?
3: Well, I worry that they're over for now, Michelle. I think that if this deal does come to pass, and it is looking that way, it does hand Iran significant control over traffic through the Strait of Hormuz. I think Iran will try to exclude, for example, the U.S. Navy and other Western navies from the Persian Gulf as part of this deal. And then I think, you know, the U.S. will be hard-pressed in coming months and years to continue to defend that principle of freedom of navigation. And it's going to take a lot more effort to get back what we've lost than it would have been to keep it in place in the first place.
0: Could this have been-

0: offensive missiles and replenishable missiles that Iran has, they have used that not to directly attack U.S. Navy ships, for example. They haven't tried to close the strait using mines. They've really deterred private entities, shippers, from using the strait. And that has proven much more difficult for the U.S. military to counter. Because the only way to counter is either to somehow reassure the shippers, which has proven impossible, frankly, or to eliminate Iran's drone and missile stores, which has also proven very difficult without a significant increase in military effort.
1: So what does this mean? Let's project this out sort of going forward. What does this mean for the U.S., for commercial shipping, and for Gulf countries in the region? I mean, does it effectively mean that the strait is closed, particularly to the U.S. and to commercial entities or any entities allied with the U.S.?
0: I don't think it means it's closed. I think that it will mean, at least in the short run, that it's open to those Iran chooses to open it to. And that is a big problem for the United States, because there's every chance that Iran will choose to close the strait to Israeli-linked shipping, U.S.-linked shipping, or shipping linked to any country that's doing something Iran doesn't like. And, you know, frankly, the Iranians have also made pretty clear they don't want to allow U.S. naval vessels to go through the strait. They want to deny innocent passage, as we say, to Western militaries. You could also, I think, see this agreement fall apart very quickly. You know, this route near Iran will put ships very close to the Iranian coast and in danger of not just missiles and drones, but of sailors being captured, you know, U.S. forces being captured by Iranian forces. And so this could face a crisis very quickly.
1: Forgive me, though, for pressing the point. It does sound to me like you're saying the Strait of Hormuz is officially closed to U.S. ships, commercial vessels, and anybody who's allied with the U.S. or isn't aligned with Iran. Is that, in fact, what you're saying?
0: I think that in the near term, effectively, that will be the case. There's one big issue here, Michelle, which will remain really to be addressed, and that is the U.S. still has sanctions on Iran. The U.S. still is preventing Iran from exporting its oil. And so the U.S. still has cards to play. The U.S. still has, for example, that threat of escalation, which so far we've backed down on for the most part.
1: Okay.
0: So I don't think we should treat that as sort of a fait accompli at this point. But yes, This deal seeks to accomplish that.
1: All right. We'll have to leave it there for now. That's Michael Singh, Managing Director of the Washington Institute for Near East Policy. He's a former Middle East lead at the National Security Council under President George W. Bush. Mr. Singh, thanks.
0: Thank you.
2: Social Security is speeding towards an economic cliff. A Senate hearing this week did not offer much encouragement about an off-ramp, and lawmakers don't have a lot of time to find one, NPR's Scott Horsley reports.
3: The politics around Social Security are complicated, but the math is pretty simple. Baby boomers are retiring in large numbers, and for every senior collecting benefits today, there are fewer workers paying into the system. None of that's a surprise. Forecasters have known for years this economic crunch is coming. But as Mark Goldwine of the Committee for a Responsible Federal Budget told senators, they no longer have the luxury of waiting decades to find a fix.
4: In just 6 years, the retirement program is projected to be insolvent. That's not far off.
3: Unless Congress steps in before then, some 70 million Social Security recipients will see their benefits cut automatically by 22%. For the average senior, that would mean about $500 less each month. Nancy Lamond of AARP says that would be a disaster.
5: At AARP, we hear every single day what Social Security means to our members. 43% of older households rely on Social Security for more than half of their income.
3: To close the looming gap in Social Security's finances, Congress has to either raise taxes, cut benefits, or some combination of the two. Senate Democrats proposed higher taxes on the wealthy, but Wisconsin Republican Ron Johnson warned against that.
6: That's the golden goose. It's those people that take that money, they don't put it in a mattress. They invest it in businesses and grow the economy, which I would argue is the number one component of the solution for all these problems, particularly Social Security. We have to grow our economy.
3: Any cut in benefits, such as raising the retirement age, would likely be phased in over time. But Lamond says AARP is strongly opposed.
5: Our message today is simple. Protect and strengthen Social Security without cutting the benefits Americans have earned through a lifetime of work.
3: Some lawmakers want to appoint a special commission to review the options and make recommendations. Others insist that's just passing the buck. So far, there's little consensus on how to proceed, and the economic cliff keeps getting closer. Scott Horsley, NPR News, Washington.
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0: and the next fresh air. Like the character in her new novel, Claire Vey Watkins lives in the desert in an area being developed by an energy company wreaking havoc on the ecosystem. Her previous novel drew on the life of her father, Paul Watkins. He was a teenager when he joined the Manson family. Join us.
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2: This is Morning Edition from NPR News. I'm Layla Faldin.
3: And I'm Michelle Martin. Good morning. Republicans on the Senate Homeland Security Committee have voted to hold Dr. Anthony Fauci in contempt of Congress. Here's the committee's chairman, Republican Senator Rand Paul, speaking this morning.
4: Americans lost the freedom to work, to worship, and to decide what went into their own bodies. Nothing we do today can undo those losses, but silence does not honor them either.
3: NPR's Eric McDaniel was watching that vote, and he's with us now to tell us more. Good morning, Eric.
5: Hey, Michelle.
3: Do you want to remind us of what Senate Republicans say Dr. Fauci did to provoke this?
5: Yeah, I mean, Fauci's been a long target of Republicans, particularly Senator Paul, and folks who feel frustrated by the U.S. government response to COVID, critics who feel like they were misled by shifting guidance on masks and social distancing, frustrated by shutdowns, as well as a range of more fringe conspiracies. President Biden actually pardoned Anthony Fauci back for any actions he took between 2014 and January 2025 and acknowledged of the scrutiny Fauci has received. And called before Congress last week, Dr. Fauci refused to answer questions from lawmakers at all. He invoked his Fifth Amendment right to avoid self-incrimination, and that in particular infuriated Libertarian Senator Rand Paul of Kentucky, who you heard there at the top. Here he is.
4: You argue that you did not personally issue every lockdown order, close every school, or impose every mandate. But officials across the country invoked your authority to justify these decisions. And you presented your recommendations not as judgments open to debate, but as dictates of science itself.
5: And Paul's case this morning was, look, given Fauci is protected by a pardon, his right to avoid self-incrimination shouldn't apply, though it is worth noting that pardon was only through the end of Biden's term. It wouldn't cover any congressional testimony.
3: And so this contempt of Congress vote, what is that all about?
5: Yeah, I mean, you've heard of contempt of court, right? This is the congressional version. It's the legislature's tool to enforce their will when they feel as though someone is obstructing the legislative process. It's the analog to when a judge says, I'm going to compel your testimony or you have to sit in prison. This is the same idea. It isn't clear if the Department of Justice will

0: go on to investigate Fauci over contempt of Congress. There are a few steps left before that, and these prosecutions are pretty rare. But many Democrats do see a risk, pointing to the prosecution of other prominent past Trump officials Trump dislikes, including his former FBI director, James Comey.
1: Has Dr. Fauci or any of his representatives reacted to the vote?
0: Yeah, I reached out for a statement from his attorney, David Shertler, who said, quote, today's partisan committee vote is a crude political stunt intended to punish Dr. Fauci for exercising his constitutional rights, end quote. His attorney also said that for years, Paul has proclaimed Fauci should be prosecuted, put in prison, that, quote, Dr. Fauci has committed no crime, end quote. Paul's contempt resolution, as written, actually directs the president of the Senate, in this case, Vice President Vance, to certify the committee's decision. That would avoid a vote before the full Senate, which frustrates Democrats, who say that Republicans are trying to skirt a vote on something that will be unpopular with the American public.
1: And before we let you go, Eric, is there something that stands out to you as a person who covers Congress about this committee vote happening to begin with? Eric? I think we've lost Eric, and I think that was Eric McDaniel. He's our NPR congressional reporter. He is up in the Senate. He has been covering a vote just taken by the Senate Homeland Security Committee to hold Dr. Anthony Fauci in contempt. Eric, we have like 10 seconds left. Is there something you want to tell us that stands out about this? Okay, we'll have to let him go. That is NPR congressional reporter Eric McDaniel. Eric, thank you.
2: The government in Puerto Rico says it will begin rationing water this week. A severe drought is the latest in a string of problems, leaving many people's taps dry. NPR's Adrian Florido reports.
3: Puerto Rico has gotten so little rain this summer that key reservoirs are on the verge of empty. Speaking to reporters Tuesday, Governor Jennifer Gonzalez Colon said she had no choice but to turn off the flow of water to people's homes.
4: Pocas veces se ha visto ese embalse en esas condiciones y si continuamos de esa manera.
3: We've rarely seen our reservoirs so depleted, she said, and if we continue this way, we will run out of water. Beginning Friday, about 500,000 people in parts of the capital, San Juan, and in surrounding cities will have their water cut on a rotating schedule, 48 hours with water, then 48 hours without, until reservoirs are restored. That could take a long time because forecasters don't expect significant rainfall in the weeks ahead. In Puerto Rico, people are furious. Even before the drought, people were coping with water shortages for other reasons. This week, people brought empty water bottles and unwashed laundry to a protest in the capital. Dara Rivera was one of the organizers. She lives in San Juan, in a neighborhood where taps started going dry 13 months ago. She and her neighbors have kept track.
5: For the year, we have 123 interrupted days without water.
3: She spends a lot of time opening her faucet to see if anything comes out. She says it's been hard to plan her life, not knowing when she will have water and when she won't.
5: It changed your life, totally. It changed your life. You know, water is essential for living, and not having is frustrating, you know, not only for myself, for my neighbors, for the animals, for the island.
3: For months, Rivera and a growing coalition of citizens and public interest groups have been calling for the head of the public water utility to resign. So far, he hasn't budged. Now, Rivera and her neighbors are bracing for possibly even less water than they already get.
5: Imagine with the rationing. It's going to get worse for us.
3: The problems plaguing Puerto Rico's water systems have been building for years. Experts say a primary cause is infrastructure that's not been maintained because of the island's budget problems, but also a history of corruption. Major pipes have begun to crumble. According to the government, more than half of its water supply is lost to leaky underground pipes. As Governor Gonzalez Colon prepares to start rationing supply, she says she'll tap emergency funding to distribute cisterns and drinking water to affected communities with help from the National Guard. She's also said that if rain remains elusive, water cuts could become more drastic. Adrian Florido, NPR News, San Juan, Puerto Rico.

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1: New federal data shows the vast majority of people with serious addictions still are not getting treatment. Critics say there are low-cost medications proven to treat addiction and save lives, but most doctors don't prescribe them.
2: We would not allow, as a society, people with heart attacks to come to a hospital and not get appropriate treatment. This is as serious as that.
1: I'm Elsa Chang. That's on All Things Considered from NPR News.

0: Live from NPR News in Washington, I'm Dave Mattingly. The man suspected of starting one of three large wildfires burning near Spokane, Washington, is scheduled to be arraigned today. 37-year-old Aaron Farinacci is charged with first-degree arson. He's being held on $1 million bond. Those fires have destroyed hundreds of homes. Anna King with Northwest Public Broadcasting says the flames have forced people, pets, and livestock to move to safety.
1: Horses often talk to each other when they're upset or confused. Many animals have been evacuated to Spokane's fairground.
2: It's beautiful.
1: Bubbles, the part draft horse, has been a bit off his feed and water. He's not used to being stalled. Lou Hill of Spokane said it was scary to have phone numbers written across Bubbles' coat in case he became lost.
3: You can feel that they're scared too. And they know something's coming, and so they have just as much urgency to be safe.
1: The people are stressed too, but many say working with the livestock, cleaning stalls, and filling water buckets helps. For NPR News, I'm Anna King in Spokane, Washington.
0: A report from ADP suggests job growth in the U.S. economy slowed last month. Private employers added 44,000 jobs in July. This is NPR News. A Senate committee has voted to hold Dr. Anthony Fauci in contempt of Congress after he declined to answer questions from lawmakers at a hearing last week. Fauci invoked his Fifth Amendment right against self-incrimination more than 100 times when he appeared before the Senate Homeland Security Committee and was peppered with questions about the federal government's response to the COVID pandemic. The resolution is being referred to the Justice Department. It was 81 years ago today the U.S. dropped an atomic bomb on Hiroshima in Japan near the end of World War II. NPR's Anthony Kuhn says thousands of people gathered in a park today to commemorate it.
4: Around 50,000 people gathered in Hiroshima's Peace Park and observed a moment of silence, commemorating the exact moment the U.S. atomic bomb was dropped. By the end of 1945, 140,000 people had died as a result. Hiroshima Mayor Kazumi Matsui called on world leaders to abolish nuclear weapons, downplaying the inhumanity of nuclear weapons and accepting the use of force to pursue one's own prosperity, he said, risk cycles of violent retaliation that could ultimately result in another Hiroshima or Nagasaki. Asked at a press conference whether Japan would continue its ban on nuclear weapons, Prime Minister Sanae Takaichi said only that her country currently upholds the ban. Anthony Kuhn, NPR News.
0: I'm Dave Mattingly in Washington.

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1: It's Morning Edition from NPR News. I'm Michelle Martin.
2: And I'm Leila Fadel. Good morning. President Trump traveled back to Las Vegas to try and pitch voters that his economic agenda is working.
3: I saw polls today on television and say, Donald Trump polls on the economy aren't good. The economy is the greatest economy we've ever had by far.
1: In a city that relies heavily on tourism, though, tipped workers say Trump's policies are not helping.
2: NPR White House correspondent Deepa Shivaram is in Las Vegas and joins us now. Good morning, Deepa.
4: Good morning.
2: So polling does show Trump's approval rating on the economy is dipping, even among his own supporters. What was his message yesterday in Las Vegas?
4: Trump is really struggling when it comes to trying to sell his economic agenda, as prices of goods have gotten higher since the U.S. and Israel started war with Iran. A new Reuters Ipsos poll shows that for the first time in almost 10 years, more Americans prefer Democrats to Republicans on handling the economy. And that's bad news for Republicans in the upcoming midterm elections. But in the last few months, I will say Trump's message hasn't really changed much. He continues to insist that the economy is great. He says any high price are there because he inherited it from Democrats. And he says people are making money thanks to his policies, including no taxes on tips.
2: Now, you spoke with some workers in Vegas. Are policies like no tax on tips popular?
4: Yeah, I chatted with several workers in Vegas, some of whom said they did see higher tax refunds this year. But I also spoke to workers who said there are economic factors, other ones, that are making things difficult. Mario Sandoval is one of those workers. He's been a server at Binion's Steakhouse in downtown Las Vegas for 40 years. And he referred to himself as a tipped worker, but he put the tipped part in air quotes, and I asked him why.
5: I've experienced 9/11. 2008, the pandemic. And I have to tell you, our income right now is at the level of 9/11. It's bad.
4: He says people aren't eating out and tipping the way they used to. So he's getting tips, but not as much. Now, any worker in Vegas will point out that June, July, and August are the slower months for tourist season here. But Sandoval says his restaurant started seeing a decline last year. According to the Las Vegas Convention and Visitors Authority, tourism did decline more than 7% in 2025. And there was a noticeable drop in visitors from Canada, which is a nationwide trend after Trump's soured relations with Canada over tariffs and, you know, saying that he wants to make them the 51st state. So Trump is here plugging no tax on tips as a way to put money back in people's pockets. But there are a lot of folks in Vegas I spoke with who say that with declining tourism and higher prices, it's not enough.
2: How are Republican candidates there trying to message around Trump's policies?
4: Yeah, the interesting thing I noticed while spending time here is that while Trump is on stage saying his economy is a success and at times mocking the idea of affordability, Republicans like Marty O'Donnell, who's running for Congress in this area, are taking a little bit of a different approach. He's trying to argue that life should be more affordable, that one job should be enough to get by. It's actually kind of a similar argument to what Democratic candidates are saying here, too. So I found that really striking that someone like O'Donnell, who supports President Trump, is making a pitch on stage that sounds really different than how the president talks about the economy.
2: Did Trump talk at all about some of the latest primary results?
4: Yeah, for a speech that was billed as talking about his economic agenda, Trump spent a lot of time talking about a lot of other things, including some of the races from Tuesday night. He specifically railed against Dr. Abdul El Sayed, a progressive candidate who won the Democratic Senate primary in Michigan, and he criticized Wisconsin's Francesca Hong, who's running for governor. And Trump brought up something he's been talking about more recently, which is how the direction of the Democratic Party, he says, is trending toward communism, which Trump says is a threat. But in his remarks, he also implied that Republicans would face off better against more left-wing Democratic candidates. And he said he thinks he's, quote, happy that El Sayed won.
2: That's NPR's Deepa Shivaram. Thank you, Deepa.
4: Thank you.
1: When a public health crisis hits the U.S., doctors and nurses are almost always on the front lines. But NPR has found something very different is happening with the epidemic of illnesses caused by addiction. Research shows even as deaths soared, most clinicians are still actively avoiding treating people who are grappling with alcohol and street drug use. NPR addiction correspondent Brian Mann is with us now to tell us more about this. Good morning, Brian.
6: Hi, Michelle.
1: You spent weeks researching this story. What did you find?
6: You know, addiction, Michelle, is one of the most common illnesses in the U.S., and alcohol and street drugs like fentanyl, they're causing more than 250,000 deaths a year. That's according to federal data. But NPR reviewed research and interviewed more than a dozen medical experts, and we found many doctors still resist or avoid helping these patients. Dr. Bobby Mukamala is with the American Medical Association.
7: There are too few physicians that are treating substance use disorder and too few patients that kind of receive that evidence-based treatment.
6: New federal data found that in 2025, more than 80% of people with substance use disorders didn't receive any help at all for their addiction. And without care, a lot of those people are getting really sick and they're dying.
1: Why aren't more doctors and nurses participating in this kind of care?
6: There's consensus this is one legacy of America's long drug war. Substance use disorders are now considered treatable illnesses. But for decades, addiction was seen by many as a moral or criminal issue. Many forms of addiction still involve illegal drugs. And research shows that led to fear and hostility in the general public. And the same stigma turns up in surveys of medical professionals. Robert DeFord is with a group called Shatterproof that works to convince clinicians to treat opioid addiction.
8: Persistent stigma, right? They don't want these people around them. They don't think that the drugs that we have that are FDA-approved medications are really going to actually help the patient. That is what I would say is a fatal flaw in our system.
6: And DeFord himself is in recovery from addiction. He says he's experienced this kind of medical bias from his own doctors.
1: What should doctors and other clinicians be doing differently?
6: Well, the science on this is clear. As DeFord mentioned, there are really good prescription medications for treating the deadliest forms of addiction. That's alcohol and opioids. They've been shown for decades to be highly effective at reducing cravings and preventing overdoses. Research shows these treatments are fairly low risk for misuse by patients, but the vast majority of clinicians simply don't offer them. Dr. Judy Chertok, who treats patients and researches addiction care at the University of Pennsylvania, told me if more health workers did offer these treatments and doctors as clear, as DeFord mentioned, there are really good prescription medications for treating the deadliest forms of addiction. That's alcohol and opioids. They've been shown for decades to be highly effective at reducing cravings and preventing overdoses. Research shows these treatments are fairly low risk for misuse by patients, but the vast majority of clinicians simply don't offer them. Dr. Judy Chertok, who treats patients and researches addiction care at the University of Pennsylvania, told me if more health workers did offer these treatments and doctors, research shows these treatments are fairly low risk for misuse by patients, but the vast majority of clinicians simply don't offer them. Dr. Judy Chertok, who treats patients and researches addiction care at the University of Pennsylvania, told me if more health workers did offer these treatments and doctors simply don't offer them. Dr. Judy Chertok, who treats patients and researches addiction care at the University of Pennsylvania, told me if more health workers did offer these treatments and doctors,

0: The remains of people kidnapped from Africa during the transatlantic slave trade reveal new details about their origins. Next time, here and now.
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2: Good morning, I'm Leila Fadil. An Italian woman went to check her lotto ticket at the store and was told it was non-payable. She thought that meant she lost, so she threw it away, but it just meant she won so much money, the store couldn't pay it out. When she realized, she called up local sanitation workers for help. They spent 2 days digging through trash and found it. She's on the hook for the cost of the search, but her million-euro prize should be more than enough to cover it. It's Morning Edition.
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4: This is Morning Edition from NPR News. I'm Michelle Martin.
2: And I'm Leila Fadil. Weeds can be the bane of a farmer's existence, so many use herbicides to control them. Drift from one of those chemicals is raising concerns. For years, dicamba has been part of a legal fight that brought new regulations, but no end to the controversy. Harvest Public Media's Will Bauer reports.
5: On Kevin Johnson's farm in eastern Illinois near the Indiana border, weeds can be a really big issue. He and his family grow corn and soybeans, and they care a lot about the soil. Instead of tilling the field to kill the weeds, Johnson relies on a mixture of herbicides, including dicamba.
6: We have to have every tool in the toolbox. Weeds are not getting easier to kill.
5: Dicamba is a potent weed killer that many farmers have used since the 1960s. Agrochemical companies like Bayer, Syngenta, and BASF all produce it. The herbicide is so powerful that it can kill more than weeds, like grapes, tomatoes, even some trees. Soybeans and cotton that have not been genetically modified are also at risk. Aaron Hager, a weed science professor at the University of Illinois, says using dicamba can be a contentious topic, even among farmers, because after it's sprayed above a certain temperature, it can vaporize and travel for miles.
7: The dicamba mindset among end users or non-end users was like the 2016 presidential election. You were in one camp or the other, and if you weren't in my camp, you were wrong.
5: In 2024, a federal court banned three dicamba-based weed killers for the second time and determined the Environmental Protection Agency broke the law when it allowed their use. Now the EPA has reapproved dicamba for use on two specific genetically modified crops, cotton and soybeans. An agency calls the new regulations the strongest ever. For example, they don't allow dicamba to be sprayed if it's hotter than 95 degrees. The idea being, the hotter the temperature, the greater the risk of dicamba vaporizing and drifting. In statements, dicamba manufacturers praised the decision, which allowed its continued use. They said following the new rules is something they take seriously. Environmental advocates panned the decision. Kim Ernt-Pitcher is the director of ecological health for Prairie Rivers Network, a conservation nonprofit, and has been documenting drift damage for several years.
8: Once you see it, you can't unsee it.
5: She says dicamba stresses trees and even kills others. In a public park about an hour from St. Louis, Ernt-Pitcher points out that the leaves on the bur oak trees are curled and cupped around the edges.
8: They're also just misshapen. You can see that even some of the tips are folded and some of them are severely stunted.
5: And Ernt-Pitcher doesn't expect these new EPA rules, or labels as they're known, to break the cycle.
8: Over and over, the courts have dealt with this issue, and we've had extremely technical, long labels to follow, and it's still causing injury, and it's really frustrating to see it come back.
5: Back on the farm in eastern Illinois, Johnson says he's sympathetic to those with concerns about dicamba. He and his neighbors plant dicamba-resistant soybeans in adjacent fields to avoid drift problems. To him, the key comes down to communication.
6: I think we're getting better to that, but up until that point, I don't think everybody was having a conversation. We wave at each other, stuff like that. But you gotta have those conversations.
5: Johnson says he wishes there was a better chemical to use, but for now they have to work with what they have. However, a farmers' coalition and others are still trying to prevent the use of dicamba. They filed another lawsuit against the EPA earlier this year. For NPR News, I'm Will Bauer in Vermilion County, Illinois.
2: 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I'm Leila Faldin.
4: And I'm Michelle Martin.

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0: From Marketplace in New York, I'm Kimberly Adams. Credit cards are becoming more accessible. According to new research out today from the credit bureau TransUnion, the number of cards issued went up nearly 12% in the first quarter from the same time a year ago. One area of growth is subprime borrowers, that is, people with less than stellar credit. Marketplace's Stephanie Hughes has more.
2: In years past, lenders were not so keen to give credit cards to people with poor credit histories, says Michelle Ranieri, vice president of research and consulting at TransUnion. So this expansion of credit to them is new.
3: Now we're seeing that even people who have a 550 credit score, which is pretty low, are getting credit cards.
2: Ranieri says lenders are putting relatively low limits on what those subprime borrowers can spend on their new credit cards, say around $500. But that's still useful at a time when prices for everyday things are going up.
3: The costs are just higher. And so that extension of credit, I think, reflects that they're needing this for their cash flow in order to get through the month.
4: Gas is now over $4 a gallon, so the money has to come from somewhere.
2: Aaron Klein's a senior fellow in economic studies at the Brookings Institution. He says this need for funds also creates an opportunity for credit card issuers.
4: They think they can make money. They're charging high interest rates. There are a lot of fees. They think it's profitable.
2: Klein says the fact that subprime borrowers are turning more to credit cards shows the broader economy isn't working that well for lower income people. Life is more expensive, and they are not getting paid enough to keep up. I'm Stephanie Hughes from Marketplace.
0: Let's do the numbers. The Dow is down 167 points. That's 0.3%. The S&P 500 is pretty much flat, down less than 0.1%. And the NASDAQ is up 0.2%. The 10-year Treasury yield is up at 4.64%. And the Bureau of Labor Statistics has released the latest reading on the number of people filing for first-time unemployment benefits. 199,000 filed claims last week, 1,000 more than the previous week. We'll get the monthly federal jobs report tomorrow at 8:30 a.m. Wall Street time. And there are multiple reports the U.S. and Iran are closing in on a deal to reopen the Strait of Hormuz. Brent crude is trading up 2% at $81.05 a barrel.
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0: We've been reporting a lot on the rural health care crisis around the country, and later today, a community in rural Maine will likely learn whether its local hospital will close labor and delivery services. Maine Health, the state's largest health system, has proposed closing the birthing unit at Lincoln Hospital in Damariscotta in the state's Midcoast region. It would be the fifth rural Maine hospital to stop delivering babies in the last 2 years and the 12th in a decade. But the community is fighting hard to keep it open. Marketplace's Samantha Fields reports from Maine.
5: It only takes Cecilia Ackerman 15 minutes to get to Lincoln Hospital from her house, which is particularly convenient now that she's in her third trimester and has to go every 2 weeks.
6: How are you doing?
5: Good. Ackerman is 39, and she's due to deliver her second baby here in October.
7: I'm lucky in that I'm still able to choose the hospital.
6: Let's get your blood pressure.
5: She could be one of the last patients who has the choice to deliver here. If Maine Health votes to close labor and delivery, the next closest hospital for her would be at least 40 minutes away.
7: I definitely would not want to be sitting in Route 1 traffic when there's like literally no other alternate route you can take.
5: In this part of Maine, lots of people live down long peninsulas where there's only one road in or out. Moira Rose Richards lives at the end of the Bristol Peninsula.
8: If Lincoln Hospital's labor and delivery unit closes, I would have to drive an hour south in active labor.
5: She did that with her first son 5 years ago.
8: He came out so quickly that the floor manager almost had to birth him, but she couldn't because his umbilical cord was wrapped around his neck a couple of times and we were losing his vitals really quickly.
5: They both made it, but it was scary. So when Richards got pregnant again, she decided to deliver at Lincoln, 20 minutes from her house, which was good because her second son came even faster.
8: It's unbelievable to even think about not having access to a local labor and delivery unit.
5: But that is increasingly the reality in much of Maine. Nearly half of all hospitals in the state now lack labor and delivery, and Lincoln could be next.
9: Nobody here, including myself, wants to close that labor and delivery unit.
5: Cindy Wade is president of Lincoln Hospital. She says none of the nearly dozen rural Maine hospitals that have closed labor and delivery in the last decade wanted to, but they all faced real challenges.
9: Some could not get nurses. Some had no OBGYN providers. Some it was straight up financials.
5: In Lincoln's case, Wade says the primary issue is they haven't been able to recruit OBGYNs. Valerie Donahue is a family doctor at the hospital who's certified in obstetrics, and she says that is true.
10: But I think we've done a really poor job of sort of advertising what it means to be a rural doctor.
5: Some of the things Maine Health says have made it hard to recruit have upsides in her experience, like being on call. Even though you have to be available more often here, it's a lot less busy and demanding than at a city hospital. And having fewer babies to deliver means you get more time with your patients.
10: I think it's a good thing. I think we get to develop more of a rapport with them, more of a relationship.
5: That and safety concerns is a big part of what motivated Moira Rose Richards and her friend Margaret Reynolds, another local mom, to help start a community coalition to protest the closure.
11: We're doing this because we love their hospital.
5: Hundreds of people have come out to town halls and rallies, thousands have signed a petition, and politicians on both sides of the aisle have voiced support. Reynolds says her hope is to keep labor and delivery open at Lincoln and raise money to create a center for maternal and infant health here.
11: This is not just about Maine. This is a trend that is happening countrywide. Why not make this the test case?
5: And she says instead of closing, try something new that could be a model for rural areas around the country. I'm Samantha Fields for Marketplace.
0: And in New York, I'm Kimberly Adams with the Marketplace Morning Report. 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

0: Live from NPR News in Washington, I'm Windsor Johnston. Diplomatic efforts to ease tensions between Israel and Lebanon are continuing despite a deadly flare-up along the border. Two Israeli soldiers were killed in southern Lebanon on Tuesday. NPR's Itai Stern reports that's raising new questions about the durability of the U.S.-backed talks.
1: The Israeli military said the soldiers were killed when explosives planted by Hezbollah, which is not part of the talks, detonated during operations in southern Lebanon. Four other soldiers were seriously wounded. On Wednesday, Israel ordered evacuations in a village in southern Lebanon for the first time in weeks and carried out strikes. Lebanon's health ministry says one person was killed and 12 others were wounded. The fighting prompted U.S.-mediated talks between Israel and Lebanon to pause early on Tuesday. The negotiations are expected to resume today. A ceasefire between Israel and Lebanon took effect in late June, and it has largely held until the latest escalation. For NPR News, I'm Itai Stern in Tel Aviv.
0: President Trump used a stop in Las Vegas yesterday to promote his administration's economic agenda. NPR's Deepa Shivaram reports recent polling suggests many Americans remain unconvinced as prices for everyday goods continue to rise.
2: A new Reuters Ipsos poll shows that for the first time in almost 10 years, more Americans prefer Democrats to Republicans on handling the economy, and that's bad news for Republicans in the upcoming midterm elections. But in the last few months, I will say Trump's message hasn't really changed much. He continues to insist that the economy is great. He says any high prices are there because he inherited it from Democrats.
0: NPR's Deepa Shivaram. Trump's stop in Nevada comes as Republicans look to defend key House seats and build more momentum ahead of the November midterms. Federal health officials say cases of cyclosporiasis have now been reported in almost every state. NPR's Maria Godoy reports on the biggest outbreak of the illness on record.
3: The CDC says 10,468 cases of cyclospora infection have been confirmed through laboratory testing since early May. That's a jump of more than 3,700 cases since last week. The agency says it's aware of more than 12,000 additional cases nationwide that still have to be confirmed by labs. Officials in Missouri and Arkansas confirmed to NPR that their states have been added to a multi-state cluster of cyclosporiasis cases linked to contaminated iceberg lettuce from Taylor Farms. The CDC says more than 500 people across the U.S. have been hospitalized and two people have died. Maria Godoy, NPR News.
0: Stocks are trading mixed on Wall Street at this hour. The Dow is down 193 points. 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
4: You're listening to Statewide News from Alaska Public Media. I'm Ava White. A New York-based child welfare advocacy group has dropped a four-year-old lawsuit that alleges misconduct in Alaska's foster care system. The Alaska Beacon reports that A Better Childhood, which represented five foster care children in the federal suit, told the Ninth Circuit Court of Appeals last week that it was seeking to voluntarily dismiss the case. The firm's motion was accepted by the court last Friday. The group of plaintiffs filed a class action suit in 2022, alleging systemic problems by the Alaska Office of Children's Services, including chronic understaffing, overburdened caseworkers, and failure to find adequate placements. A federal judge ruled against the plaintiffs late last year after an 11-day trial, finding none had standing to bring the case and that none of the plaintiffs were either harmed or faced risk of harm. A Better Childhood did not immediately respond to a request for comment from the Beacon on Tuesday afternoon. In other states, A Better Childhood has filed successful lawsuits that have resulted in court orders requiring specific actions by foster care programs in those states. A separate lawsuit, alleging that the state is not adequately supporting older foster care children, continues to advance in state court. The University of Alaska is eliminating an out-of-state tuition rate. In a special meeting Tuesday, the Board of Regents unanimously approved making in-state tuition available for all students at all degree levels. The new tuition rates will go into effect the 2027 fall semester. Out-of-state tuition is currently at least double in-state tuition, depending on the campus and degree level. The university estimates 85% of non-resident students get a waiver and pay in-state tuition already, but that staff spend about 50 work hours a day to manage the waivers. Luke Fulp is the university's chief financial officer. He says the way tuition is currently handled for non-resident students is complicated.
5: It was a highly complex manual process of applying the rate and then partially or fully discounting it on that student bill, which also added to the complexity and the questions that would be generated by students about what is the true cost and not truly being able to see that until they saw their bill.
4: Fulp says eliminating non-resident tuition would streamline the administrative work and make tuition more transparent for non-resident students, and that eliminating the out-of-state tuition would allow staff to focus on enrollment and improving the student experience instead. The University of Alaska Southeast began offering in-state tuition for all of its undergraduate students last year, but not for graduate students. This is Alaska Public Media.
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10: And I'm Leila Faldin. A pivotal race for an open Senate seat in Michigan is now fully underway.
9: Progressives are celebrating the narrow primary victory of Abdul El-Sayed, a former public health official who campaigned on Medicare for All. In a few minutes, we'll ask former President Barack Obama's chief strategist how he would advise El-Sayed. But first, a preview of what lies ahead as the Michigan Democrat prepares to face former Republican Congressman Mike Rogers.
10: Colin Jackson of the Michigan Public Radio Network joins us to discuss what's next now that the primary election is over. Good morning, Colin.
11: Good morning.
10: So let's start with why this race is so competitive. Michigan is a swing state. What does that mean for the Senate race?
11: You know, well, President Trump won Michigan in 2024, but a Republican hasn't won a U.S. Senate race here since the 90s. You have Democratic strongholds in southeast Michigan, you know, think Detroit or Ann Arbor, and pockets around college towns and population centers like Grand Rapids and Lansing. But West Michigan, Northern Michigan, you know, minus a few places here and there, are generally redder. And to borrow a term, El-Sayed will have to lose by less in those rural areas to win the state.
10: Tell us how El-Sayed will try to go about doing that.
11: During the primary, El-Sayed pushed a populist platform that he often boiled down to, you know, three slogans: money out of politics, Medicare for all, and money in your pocket. He built a younger coalition campaigning alongside Bernie Sanders, Alexandria Ocasio-Cortez, and other progressive voices. And he beat Congresswoman Haley Stevens, a moderate, in the primary. And, you know, she relied on a traditional coalition of Black, working class, and Jewish voters. Now El-Sayed is going to have to appeal to those voters. You know, he's already calling for Democrats to unite behind him to defeat Mike Rogers. He said that to Michelle yesterday on your show.
12: We also know that what unites us is way bigger than what divides us. We know that Trumpism has been just a colossal failure. We know that to defeat Trumpism, we're going to have to defeat Trump's handpicked candidate for U.S. Senate.
10: What messaging are we hearing from Mike Rogers, the Republican?
11: Mike Rogers is an establishment Republican with a long track record in office, but he can also appeal to the MAGA base. And Rogers is already trying to paint El-Sayed, who is Muslim, as a communist and an extremist. You know, Rogers' reaction statement to the win included some dog whistles referencing terrorism and baselessly linking El-Sayed to the Muslim Brotherhood. You know, El-Sayed, who is the son of Egyptian immigrants, you know, he said he's dealt with this his whole life, and he considers it baseless fear-mongering. Rogers is also saying that he understands the concerns of blue-collar voters. You know, here he is in an interview on Fox News recently.
13: We need a senator to fight for these jobs, to fight for these defense industrial-based jobs. I'm the only guy in the race that actually worked on a car assembly line, Chrysler LeBaron convertible. Who doesn't want one of those? I will tell you that we're feeling pretty good about where we're going.
11: El-Sayed does have the UAW endorsement, but blue-collar workers are still pretty much a big factor here.
10: Okay, so a lot of fear-mongering around El-Sayed's faith. What are some of the main challenges for each campaign to win in November?
11: Rogers will have to balance appealing to MAGA Republicans while also not turning off the independents who are largely against Trump here. Meanwhile, El Sayed is going to need to bring in people that he may have turned off back to his side. You know, think some Oakland County Jewish voters in Metro Detroit who have issues with his criticism of Israel. There's establishment voters and moderate Dems who do think he's too extreme. And he'll also need to contend with the big fundraising gap. In the primary race, AIPAC and other outside groups spent over $60 million against him. Republican groups are pledging a lot of money against him, too. And AIPAC says it's committed to keeping El Sayed out of office.
10: That's Michigan Public Radio Network's Colin Jackson in Detroit. Thank you, Colin.
11: Thank you.
9: We're going to talk more about this with a political advisor to another candidate that some considered a long shot. David Axelrod was a senior advisor to former President Barack Obama and the chief strategist for both of Obama's presidential campaigns. Good morning, Mr. Axelrod. Welcome back.
14: Good morning.
9: So let's start with Michigan. On Wednesday's All Things Considered, Senator Bernie Sanders, the independent from Vermont, that you might call him the elder statesman of the progressive movement, had this to say about El Sayed's primary win.
15: This is the most extraordinary victory in modern American politics. He took on everybody and over $60 million that he won by one vote would have been an extraordinary victory.
9: Okay, so let's account for some election night adrenaline spillover, okay? But was it
16: as adrenaline sounds like?
9: Was it as extraordinary as Senator Sanders says?
17: Yes. No, I don't think it was the most extraordinary victory in history and so on, but it was a very, very impressive one in the sense that he was outspent vastly in that race. It may be a commentary on the limits of money in politics, but he survived that. But it was a lot closer than the polls suggested, and I think that he expected. And I, Michelle, think there is virtue in that, there's value in that, because one thing that I think El Sayed needs, he's incredibly talented as a candidate, he's passionate about issues, but he is very sure of himself in ways that can be off-putting. And I think there was a humbling element to this for both factions of the Democratic Party. They need each other. He did extraordinarily well with, highly educated voters and with young people, but among rural voters, among African-American voters, not so much.

0: El-Sayed is emphasizing protecting health care. He is a doctor, strengthening unions, clean air, clean water. You don't think he's doing that, or do you feel that that part of his message has been subsumed by messaging on ICE and Gaza and so forth? Do you think he's doing that yet?
1: This whole DSA question, he's not a member of the DSA. He takes issue with some of their positions. You know, he does believe that we need, you know, he has stated in the past that we ought to divert some of the police money to other social service kinds of efforts. But he doesn't think that you should abolish police. He doesn't believe that we don't need any prisons. He doesn't believe in open borders. He doesn't believe. So, you know, he needs to separate himself out and focus like a laser on those three things. And he needs to spend time in those communities and, you know, listening as well as talking, and make people comfortable with him. And he needs to sort of shun some of that other stuff and make clearer the separation. You know, the danger here is these elections, midterm elections, are always about the incumbent president. And we have a very unpopular president, a 35% approval rating in the state of Michigan. What you don't want is for Mike Rogers, who has pledged his fidelity to Trump, to be able to create a distraction by using the DSA and Hassan Piker and some of the more radical elements of your coalition to change the subject.
0: His primary opponent, Congresswoman Haley Stevens, and it was a tough race. I mean, it was hard fought, has already endorsed him and says she's going to work as hard as she can to see that he's elected. Is that important? Does that matter?
1: I thought it was important, and I think that symbolically it was important. I think that he needs to be embracing of that. He did welcome it, but I think he needs to more enthusiastically embrace the elements of the party that are now joining him. Look, there is legitimate doubt about establishment politics because people feel the system has failed them, but that doesn't mean you should push away everyone who wants to help. You know, he needs them all now, and that's what a split primary does. A 50-50 primary says we need to bring more people into our coalition, and that should be the focus. And she is certainly an ambassador to some of those voters who didn't vote for him.
0: From what you've seen so far, is Mr. El-Sayed a skillful enough politician to navigate all the traps that are clearly coming his way, being tied, as you pointed out, to the Democratic Socialists that he doesn't necessarily support, allowing his ethnicity, his heritage to sort of be used against him? Has he demonstrated the political skill to navigate these traps?
1: I have no doubt that he has those skills. I think that, you know, there was in the 19th century, someone said about someone else, I wish I was sure of everything, of anything as he is of everything. I mean, there is that element to El-Sayed. He's a very, very self-assured guy. And you get a sense sometimes that he knows better than, or that he thinks he knows better. And so a little humility, I think, would be good for him. But I do think that he is an adroit politician, and he should make those adaptations. But put the focus on Trump, put the focus on the cost of things to people, put the focus on changes that are going to affect that.
0: Okay, that is Democratic strategist David Axelrod. David Axelrod, thanks so much for joining us once again.
1: Always good to be with you. Thank you.
0: This is NPR News.

0: on their next Fresh Air. Like the character in her new novel, Claire V. Watkins lives in the desert in an area being developed by an energy company wreaking havoc on the ecosystem. Her previous novel drew on the life of her father, Paul Watkins. He was a teenager when he joined the Manson family. Join us.
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4: And I'm A. Martinez. Actor Brescia Webb fits the classic description of, you know, that woman in that show. Yeah, you might not know her name, but you might recognize the face. She played Kevin Hart's sister in the movie Night School.
5: Pops, those standardized tests are culturally biased.
6: You do know how to spell your name, don't you?
7: T-H-E. What?
5: You're wrong.
4: Webb was also in the sitcoms Run the World and Marlin. She was in Hacks, and she played Dr. Laverne St. John on ER.
8: But what the hell was last night, huh?
9: Boring.
8: You don't want to see me? Fine. But you still have to teach me.
4: Brescia Webb is also a comedian. 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
10: My other girlfriend, she had a baby and she didn't have a nanny. She was over there just taking motherhood to the face. Poor thing. Walking around looking like Gollum from Lord of the Rings.
4: Now, you've had your heart set on being a performer since you were a little girl. I heard you once say that when you were a kid, you wanted to be inside of the television. What's it about performing that makes it something that you need to do, seemingly?
10: I mean, it's just a part of my nature. If I hear a song, I want to sing it full out. You know, if I see something, I want to do it all. You know, I used to watch music videos all the time, and I would get up and start learning the music, you know, the dances. That's just a natural thing for me. And then I wanted to do it in front of people. And so my parents just paid attention to that, and they just nurtured it.
11: When I was about 7 or 8 years old, I was really obsessed with Annie.
10: Tomorrow, like, I really loved Annie, you know, and it was crazy because they were bringing Annie back to Broadway. I was like, Mom, I really want to go. And they surprised me. And they said, we're going to get in the car and we're going to go all the way to New York for your Annie audition. I was like, really? I walk in. And it was then where I realized that Annie's white.
4: Most parents might say, okay, well, let's give this a shot. And if it doesn't work, then all of this, you know, then you go, you know, you do something more realistic. That's what maybe more parents would probably say.
10: Of course, but my parents were artists at heart. You know, we went to church every Sunday. My dad was a gospel singer at church. My mom was a dancer. She toured Europe before she had me, you know, so they realized this was, of course, we birthed this. Of course, we were birthed a creative being. So let's nurture it.
11: I was like, Mom, you don't look good. We should call 911 or call the doctor or something. So I run over to my phone. I call 911 and I'm like, 911. You need to get over here, stat. My mother's having a stroke. Then finally, the paramedics run in. And they're like, ma'am, how did you know your mother was having a stroke? And I was like, I played a doctor on ER for 2 seasons.
10: I was like, would you like to see a clip? I got it on my Instagram. They were like, no, ma'am, we got to get your mom to the hospital. She's having a stroke. I was like, yes, exactly. Call the CDC on the CRT.
4: That might be one of the most Hollywood stories I've ever heard, you know, in a comedy special. That is so Hollywood.
10: That's really what happened. And so in that moment, you know, of chaos and, you know, anxiety and fear, I can look back and find the levity and find a joke there and make it real and hopefully help someone else to know, like, if you're going through some stuff, maybe there's some things you can laugh about after.
4: I've always wondered, Brisha, for an actor who plays, like, you know, a doctor or a lawyer on TV, how much of the character skill set rubs off into real life?
10: Well, it does. I remember scenes sometimes. I remember things in the oddest times, you know, and it does rub off, you know. I put on the thing and I talk the talk, and sometimes it sticks with you, and it did in the right time, you know.
4: One of the things you get into in your comedy showcase is being a mom. You got married 3 years ago. Your husband was a single dad, which made you an instant mom. Then a year later, you gave birth to a daughter. One of the things that really made me just bust out laughing is when you told your stepdaughter to call you Brisha, but then your other daughter, the one you gave birth to, started calling you Brisha before she even called you mama.
3: You know, one time she came in my room and she looked up at me and her eyes were so beautiful. And I was like looking at her and she went, mmm. I said, ooh. Are you about to say it? You can say it. Mm-hmm. And she said, Brisha.
10: Isn't that a whoopsie? You know, I thought I was being progressive. And this thing just slapped me in the face. I was quite embarrassed in the moment. And she's up there going, Brisha, can you pass me this? Brisha, go get me this. I'm like, girl, no.
4: You called your mama since?
10: Oh, now I'm mama.
4: Now you're mama? Okay.
10: Yeah,
4: good.
10: But thanks to my bonus daughter. Thanks to her, we had to have a conversation. I was like, I'm going to need you to help me out. Yeah. And she did.
4: What's the biggest difference, would you say, between doing stand-up and getting up on in front of a camera and doing some acting?
10: I mean, well, stand-up is full of surprises, you know. You never know what you're going to get. It's a box of chocolates. Yeah. You know, you get up on stage, you don't know how the audience is going to be. It keeps you on your toes, you know. With acting, there's a blueprint, there's a set, there's a stage, you know, there's the script, you know,
4: other actors.
10: The actors that you, yeah, you know, so you kind of know where you're going. With stand up, you could be in the middle of a set and change directions. You might come up with a plan and then something happens and it inspires you to go another direction. It's like you're using all of your senses at one time, you know. It's kind of an outer body experience, you know, because you have to be looking at the audience and making sure they're tuned in. It definitely gives you what you give it, you know, and acting is equally as difficult because it can surprise you in the same way, but at least you have somebody driving the car. And stand up, you driving a car and you got a whole bunch of things you got to get out the way. Like, you know, you got stoplights, you got green lights, you got the crazy person, the passenger walking down the street. You know, you got all kinds of stuff going on.
4: Brisha Webb's Comedy Showcase on LOL Live is streaming on Hulu. Brisha, thank you very much.
10: Thank you. This was so fun.
4: And a note that Disney Plus and Hulu are financial supporters of NPR. 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
9: New federal data shows the vast majority of people with serious addictions still are not getting treatment. Critics say there are low-cost medications proven to treat addiction and save lives, but most doctors don't prescribe them.
12: We would not allow, as a society, people with heart attacks to come to a hospital and not get appropriate treatment. This is as serious as that.
9: I'm Elsa Chang. That's on All Things Considered from NPR News.

0: Live from NPR News, I'm Lakshmi Singh. Dr. Anthony Fauci, one of the most recognizable public figures in the U.S.'s response to the COVID pandemic and decades earlier the HIV/AIDS epidemic, is now being held in contempt of Congress. Today, the Senate Homeland Security Committee's chair, Rand Paul, and his Republican colleagues voted for the resolution on the grounds Fauci inappropriately invoked his Fifth Amendment right against self-incrimination at last week's hearing on the origins of COVID.
1: Dr. Fauci's assertion of the Fifth Amendment privilege was unsupported in light of the pardon and the testimony he offered in his opening statement.
0: Fauci was granted a preemptive pardon shortly before former President Biden left office. However, the government scientist believes he still faced the threat of prosecution if he'd given any answers last week that his critics could have interpreted as perjury. November's matchup is decided in a Michigan race that Democrats see as a must-win to regain control of the U.S. Senate. Dr. Abdul El-Sayed will face Republican Congressman Mike Rogers in the fall after defeating U.S. Representative Haley Stevens in the Democratic primary. Michigan Public Radio Network's Colin Jackson.
2: El-Sayed has pushed this populist platform, money out of politics, Medicare for all, and money in your pocket. And he built a younger coalition campaigning alongside Bernie Sanders, Alexandria Ocasio-Cortez, and other progressive voices.
0: That's Michigan Public Radio Network's Colin Jackson reporting. From Washington, this is NPR News. Jalapenos distributed by Coast Citrus are being recalled for possible salmonella contamination. The Centers for Disease Control and Prevention is tracking nearly 350 cases in 27 states. Two restaurants, Chipotle and Qdoba, say they're no longer serving the jalapenos grown in Sinaloa, Mexico. The recent cyclospora outbreak linked to Taylor Farms distributed iceberg lettuce sourced from central Mexico also has a lot of people on edge. The CDC says that foodborne illness is reported in at least 15 states. Security operatives in Nigeria have rescued at least 300 people kidnapped in attacks across the northern part of the country. NPR's Jewel Bright reports local authorities describe the one-day rescue as the largest of its kind in Nigeria.
3: A spokesperson for Nigeria's president says a total of 308 people were rescued in the operation, which occurred at a sprawling national park used as a hideout by criminals and insurgents. Those rescued include 163 people who were abducted in February from the northern state of Kwara and 145 people who were taken from another state. Mass kidnappings for ransom by criminal groups and Islamic insurgents have become commonplace in Nigeria amid a worsening security crisis in the country. Amnesty International says more than 1,000 people have been abducted across northern Nigeria in the first quarter of this year. Drew Bright, NPR News, Lagos.
0: This is NPR News.

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1: 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I'm Leila Faldin.
2: And I'm Michelle Martin. Ukraine needs more interceptor missiles. That's the message from Ukrainian President Volodymyr Zelensky after Russia launched an attack on Ukraine's capital this week and Ukraine was not able to shoot down any of its missiles. Zelensky met with defense officials on Wednesday after he said Ukraine's supply of air defense missiles has fallen by two-thirds in the first half of this year when compared to last year. Let's ask Oleksandr Mereshko how Ukraine is dealing with this. He's a member of Ukraine's parliament and the chairman of its Committee on Foreign Policy. He joins us from Kyiv, Ukraine's capital. Welcome. Thank you so much for joining us.
3: Thank you for having me.
2: What was it like last night? Tough night?
3: The previous night was really terrible. And for example, I live in the downtown of Kyiv and I have two small kids. I had to take them to the room, which supposedly to be looks more safe, you know. And this bombardment barrage started at around midnight and continued till the morning. So it was very loud, you know, but it happens virtually each day, each night in Kyiv, in other cities.
2: Now you're obviously a member of government. Do you think most of the public is aware of the issue with its air defense missiles having been used, while the stockpile is as low as it is? Do you think most people know this?
3: Yes, absolutely, because, you know, we care about our lives. We understand that we are dependent on these interceptor missiles because, unfortunately, we cannot counter, we cannot repel Russian ballistic missiles. Mm-hmm. And it's a matter of life and death for our civilian population. Of course, everyone knows about this.
2: And what about Ukraine's defense against drones or other kinds of weapons?
3: Around 90% of Russian drones and also Iranian drones, of course, are being intercepted, even more than 90%. So we have managed to develop a very effective system against drones, but ballistic missiles remain the major issue.
2: Your country has asked in particular for more U.S.-made Patriot interceptors. President Trump seems to have walked back a promise to give Ukraine the licenses to build its own Patriot missile systems. Do you have any idea why that happened?
3: Well, it's hard to say. To me, honestly, it looks strange because you represent the biggest democracy and, you know, your word matters a lot. And if you made a promise, you're supposed to follow through. Otherwise, you undermine credibility or you as a president and your country. And when President Trump has backtracked on his promise, to me, it looked, I don't understand this, honestly.
2: But other countries in Europe also have stockpiles of Patriot missiles. If you're unable to get the technology from the U.S., is there any opportunity to get more missiles from European allies?
3: The biggest supplier in this regard remains the United States. Yes, but we get some help from our European allies. We have even formed a special so-called anti-ballistic coalition. Germany and Poland have provided their missiles, but they themselves lack them. They need more also.
2: Forgive me, it's a difficult question, but do you think that this is a matter of the United States being concerned about its own stockpiles because of this war with Iran, which has lasted much longer than the president seems to have thought that it would? Or do you think that this is, in fact, a tactic to pressure Ukraine?
3: Well, it's really hard to say because recently there was a statement made in Ukraine by the president himself that he hinted sort of in a delicate kind of diplomatic way that maybe someone in the world wants to make us more submissive to absurd demands of Russia. I don't know. I don't have answer to that, but you know, I do hope that American people remain to be on the side of Ukraine and your leadership also.
2: What do you think about your president Zelensky's decision to fire both the Minister of Defense and the head of the armed forces a few weeks ago after they couldn't seem to agree on strategy? How does that decision look now?
3: The parliament will be considering in a week or so the candidacy of a new Minister of Defense. But honestly, I don't see the reason why, for example, Mr. Fedorov should have been sacked, dismissed, because he proved he's been in his position only for 6 months and he proved to be a rather effective minister. I hope that he will be reinstated, but I'm not sure about that.
2: Before we let you go, we have about 40 seconds left here. Can Ukraine promise its people it can defend the skies?
3: Well, we would like our allies to help to close the sky. We continue to push for this. Yeah, but we're doing everything what we can under the circumstances.
2: That was Oleksandr Mereshko. He's a member of Ukraine's parliament. Mr. Mereshko, thank you so much for your time.
3: Thank you. Thank you.
1: Now to East Asia, where many countries are sweltering under record temperatures. The heat is especially risky for rapidly aging societies in South Korea and Japan. Governments there treat heat waves as natural disasters and are mobilizing resources to beat the heat. NPR's Anthony Kuhn reports from Seoul.
4: A deafening crescendo of cicadas cuts through the midday heat. Over the weekend, the mercury hit 108 degrees in the city of Yangsan, the hottest in over a century of weather records in South Korea. 21 people have died from heat-related illnesses in South Korea. In Japan, the heat wave complicated the response to an earthquake that killed 38 people and displaced thousands in Kumamoto Prefecture. In Seoul, residents dabble their feet in Cheonggyecheon, a natural stream that the city turned into a downtown park. 7-year-old Summer Han is back from Seattle to visit family.
5: Me and my grandma, it's so hot, so we only keep inside. It's so hot.
4: Summer's mother, Mi Jin Jong, says she's concerned about her parents.
6: 너무너무 걱정이 되고 이 에어컨디셔너 바람 같은 게 사실
7: I am extremely worried because the air conditioning is hard for them to endure in small enclosed Korean homes. So even if it's hot, we try to find a place like Cheonggyecheon or a valley stream to dip our feet in.
4: Heat waves claim far more lives every year in South Korea and Japan than other natural disasters. Most of the victims are elderly. President Lee Jae-myung told his aides that the government must quickly adapt to the new normal and protect citizens' lives.
8: 지금은 사실상 국가적인 기후 재난 상황입니다.
4: We are effectively facing a national climate disaster, he said. We must respond with greater urgency than ever before, maximizing the level, scope, and speed of our policy responses. That includes everything from ensuring water and power supplies to checking up on elderly residents. Back at the stream, Mi Jin Chong says she uses some of the same tricks to keep her kids cool that her parents used on her.
6: 좀 신기하다라고 생각을 하는 게 그 올드 피플들의 약간 방법들이
7: I find it fascinating that some of the old ways still apply to our modern society. My back feels cool after eating something like mango shaved ice, and the kids say, "Ah, I feel like my head just froze."
4: Anthony Kuhn, NPR News, Seoul.

0: The Trump administration is making it harder for people fleeing persecution to claim asylum in the U.S. We'll look at the state of asylum next time on Here and Now.
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2: Good morning. I'm Michelle Martin with news about a note. An organ in eastern Germany changed chords on Wednesday, adding an eighth note to the seven it had been playing. A single note is news because the organ is playing composer John Cage's organ squared as slow as possible. One of his only instructions was to play it as slowly as possible. This version will take nearly 700 years. It's been going since 2001, and NPR has been covering it almost as long. You'll never hear the end of it. It's Morning Edition.
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4: From Alaska Public Media in Anchorage, I'm Ava White, and this is the Alaska Economic Report. In the last week, the price of Alaska North Slope crude dropped from $77.36 per barrel to $71.99 per barrel. The price of West Texas Intermediate also dropped from $79.26 per barrel to $75.77 per barrel. Alaskans love salmon, and around this time each year, thousands of residents flock to the Kenai Peninsula from across the state to fill their freezers dip netting for reds. But how much is that experience worth to households? Standing in chest-high water on a recent Monday, a salmon smacks Kevin Berry's dip net.
5: There we go. On the beach, boys.
4: As he wades back to shore, his sons, August and Milton, grab a thick piece of driftwood.
5: Give it a bop. Right on the head, hard. Good hit. See? Then you put your finger in the gills, you rip them out.
4: It's the first fish of the day.
5: Yeah, you guys stay with that. I'll be back with another one.
4: Barry is the chair of the University of Alaska Anchorage's economics department. He's currently working on a paper with a couple other researchers to understand how much a dip netting trip is worth to Alaskans. But how do you calculate that? Barry says you can look at the cost of travel along with what people gave up to make it happen, like taking time off of work or forgoing another summer activity.
6: I think every Alaskan out there has the same experience of panicking because summer is getting close to over. And we all have like four different things on any given day we'd like to do. And so all of those things are real costs. And we can think about them as an opportunity cost of going to DipNet.
4: Barry's paper is still in draft form, and he's not ready to share exact numbers yet, but he estimates that dip netting on the Kenai River is worth a lot to Alaskans, several hundred dollars more to a household than what they actually spend on it each season. And on any given day during the season, anglers from across the state pack the Kenai and Kisilof rivers, standing shoulder to shoulder in silty water, waiting for a salmon to snag their large net. The average participating household in 2021 took one dip netting trip and caught about 18 sockeye, and nearly 800 households per day packed the Kenai beaches that year. With time, gear, and travel costs factored in, Barry says buying salmon at your local grocery store is comparable to catching it yourself, but the experience is worth a lot too.
6: There's all sorts of action of people pulling them in, processing them, watching their kids, trying to take care of their camp and everything else. It's just such a chaotic scene that for me, it's like a very Alaskan experience. I tie it very much to the place here.
4: Richard Lesko is on South Kenai Beach, hoping to catch and smoke enough reds to last him through the winter, although he doesn't have a specific number in mind. He says being surrounded by other Alaskans makes the roughly 4-hour drive from Chugiak worth it.
7: you just meet a lot of different people. I've been down here with a guy, met him, he's from Barrow, and he happened to be working on the job that one of my fellow co-workers is working on.
4: Lesko has caught 10 salmon so far. He often brings his grandkids fishing, but is here today with his dog, Rosie. And over his many years of fishing on the peninsula, he's gathered plenty of amusing stories, like the time his granddaughter caught a salmon with her bare hands. And Lesko says doing it yourself has added benefits.
7: I know how it's processed. I know when it's caught. I know it's bled right after it's caught. I know how it's cleaned and everything, you know.
4: Lesko is taking a break from fishing for now. So is our group. It's starting to rain and the waves are getting high enough that water is splashing into our waders, soaking our clothes. Still, Barry's sons say they're having a blast. Each time Barry brought a fish to shore, Milton was ready to act.
8: I ran over to its head, then I aimed, and then I smacked it in the head really hard.
4: The boys say they love spending time with their dad.
8: He's the funnest dad ever. He likes fishing and I like fishing.
4: It was a slow afternoon. Barry only caught 2 fish during our 3-hour trip, and he estimates he spent more than $200 total. But Barry says the real value of dip netting comes from the memories he's made today with his kids.
6: It was my middle son's first time. Get to show him how we catch fish and how you start to process them is incredibly valuable. So when we talk about this surplus, it's baking in all those memories, that entire experience together. Right? It's not just the fish you walk away with.
4: Dip netting the Kenai River is a uniquely Alaskan experience. And Barry says it's one he hopes his boys remember. With reporting from the Kenai, I'm Ava White, and this is the Alaska Economic Report.

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2: This is Morning Edition from NPR News. I'm Michelle Martin.
3: And I'm Leila Fadel. Palestinian health authorities say the Israeli military has killed at least 260 Palestinian children since the ceasefire in Gaza last October. An independent UN commission concluded that Israel has been deliberately targeting Palestinian children in Gaza, the West Bank, and East Jerusalem, killing at least 20,000 children in the last 2.5 years. Israel denies it's targeting children.
4: We've interviewed witnesses, victims, and sometimes children in person. And we've got a wide array of sources. And we subject all of them to rigorous scientific analysis.
3: That's Srinivasan Murlidhar, the chair of the commission and one of India's most respected jurists. We reached him in Chennai, India. And as you continue listening, I do want to tell you that he and others describe in graphic detail the killing of children.
4: Israeli soldiers have themselves admitted on camera how for them it was like a game. And they were also vying with each other for more and more targets of children. One of them says how his commander complimented him when he killed a child, which is why we know that children were deliberately targeted.
3: The report is nearly 100 pages. The team verified cases of children targeted by precision weapons like quadcopters.
4: Quadcopters are basically a drone with four tiny blades. It's like any other drone, but it's more equipped with weapons, and it has a thermal imaging camera. So anyone operating the quadcopter can see on a screen if the target is an adult or a child. So we've got one recorded instance of a 10-day-old breastfeeding baby being shot through the head by a single bullet using a quadcopter. That is in one of the tents in Gaza. Mm-hmm. The breastfeeding mother is unharmed. There have been numerous other instances we've recorded where the child is accompanying the adult. The child is shot, the adult is unharmed.
3: Testimonies they collected from doctors who worked in Gaza are posted publicly online, including this from Dr. Mimi Syed, who leads an emergency department in Washington State. Here, she's describing treating children.
5: In almost all of the cases that I saw, witnesses said that they were shot by quadcopters outside playing by themselves. They were single shots to the head, to the neck, and to the abdomen. I saw that both times when I was in Gaza, and it's hard to say that these are not intentional.
3: And this from Dr. Tanya Hajj-Hassan, a pediatric intensive care doctor who practices in Philadelphia.
6: I even remember one mass casualty in 2025 where all we received was children.
3: The commission also gathered a series of public statements by Israeli politicians that seemed to be encouraging the killing of Palestinian children. Here's far-right National Security Minister Itamar Ben-Gvir at a press conference in the spring of 2024. I appreciate him, he says, praising a soldier for killing a child Ben-Gvir referred to as a 12-year-old terrorist. And here's former Israeli parliament member Moshe Feiglin last year. Every child, every baby in Gaza is an enemy, he said on Israel's Channel 14. Here's Murlidhar again.
4: The team go over the same pieces of, you know, video clips and audio messages and these photographs over and over again because they don't want to be found making a mistake. We were anticipating the casual accusation that Israeli authorities make that this is a propaganda. And so they take that extra precaution of looking at that same video again and again, and it is very draining emotionally.
3: Israel has lambasted the report's findings and the commission as a sham. Among the accusations, the commission relied on unverified testimony, it has a bias against Israel, and that it minimized Hamas's role in the harming of Palestinian children by operating in civilian areas. I put that to Murlidhar. Now, Israel has issued a rebuttal to your report, saying...
4: Yeah, it's an 18-page rebuttal. Yeah.
3: 18-page, they call your report a blood libel, that
4: Correct.
3: Is based on flawed methodology. How do you respond to that?
4: Israel instructs its citizens not to engage with the commission. It's a very specific instruction. They accuse this commission of relying entirely on evidence produced by Hamas. Now, I want to categorically deny this. We choose not to take on board submissions made to us by Hamas or Hamas-affiliated organizations. So we don't engage with them at all. Mm. We do metadata extraction, we do geolocation, we use satellite imagery. We never ever rely on any single source of evidence. And for this report, on top of all of this, we have Israeli soldiers who have themselves filmed their violent acts, spoken about it. We have all this evidence with us. So I'm very confident, whatever Israel might say, this report is based on solid evidence.
3: The Israeli government's 18-page rebuttal acknowledges its refusal to engage with the commission, calling it a principled position over what Israel sees as the commission's bias. Murlidar also says the evidence they gathered bolsters the charge of genocide against Israel, the intentional destruction of a people in whole or in part. It's a charge that leading human rights organizations in and outside Israel have made, along with leading genocide scholars. Israel has repeatedly denied this accusation. The charge of genocide, that hinges on intent.
4: Yes.
3: What evidence is there of that?
4: Children constitute the social and biological continuity of a people. The deliberate targeting of children is to ensure that there is no continuity of the Palestinian people. And we have said that in so many words.
3: You've briefed leaders of lots of countries on these findings of this report. Are any of them suggesting that they might take action based on what you found?
4: They don't want to be committing themselves to any such statement formally to us.
3: Mm-hmm.
4: We've listed out 11 battalions, divisions and units of the Israeli Defense Forces and linked each of them to the particular incident of crimes against humanity, war crimes and genocide. There are many nationals of other countries who are serving on the Israeli Defense Forces.
3: As in dual nationals, Israeli and something else.
4: Yes, there are over 12,000 Americans serving on the Israeli Defense Forces, over 700 Australians, 6,000 French, about 17 country nationals are serving in the Israeli Defense Forces. And those countries, many of them are treaty ratifying members of several multilateral conventions. It could be the Universal Declaration of Human Rights. It could be the International Criminal Court. Now, these countries have an obligation in international human rights law. They first have to investigate their role. They should prosecute them and try them.
3: That was Srinivasan Murlidar, chair of the Independent Commission of Inquiry on the Occupied Palestinian Territory. We offered interviews for this piece to the Israeli military and the Ministry of Foreign Affairs. Neither made anyone available in time for air. The ministry spokesman provided a previously released statement calling the report a propaganda piece. This is Morning Edition from NPR News. I'm Leila Fadel.
2: And I'm Michelle Martin.
7: Today is Thursday, August 6th, 2026. Let's take a look at KYUK's weather for Bethel and the Keskokwim Delta today. Rain likely mainly before 10 a.m., cloudy with a high near 53. South wind around 20 miles per hour. Tonight a chance of rain, cloudy with a low around 50. South wind 15 to 20 miles per hour. And for the lower Keskokwim Valley today, rain likely mainly after 1 p.m., cloudy with a high near 60, south wind 5 to 15 miles per hour. Tonight, rain likely mainly before 10 p.m., cloudy with a low around 47, southwest wind 5 to 10 miles per hour. And for Anchorage today, a slight chance of rain before 4 p.m., mostly cloudy with a high near 64, calm wind becoming west around 5 miles per hour. Tonight, a chance of rain after 4 a.m., mostly cloudy with a low around 54, west wind around 5 miles per hour. And for the Bethel tides, a low tide of 0 feet at 6:15 a.m. and a high tide of 3.5 feet at 12 p.m. and a low tide of 1 foot at 8:30 p.m. Sunrise time this morning was at 6:33 a.m. Sunset time will be at 11:11 p.m. Kuyana Jaknak for listening to KYUK 6:40 a.m. Mani Mamtari Shermin.

0: Live from NPR News, I'm Lakshmi Singh. The Turkish government says that an agreement to reopen the Strait of Hormuz may be struck by Iran and the U.S. as soon as today. Turkey has been assisting in the mediation of the talks. The country's foreign minister stated that a deal was necessary to keep oil prices down. Here's NPR's Hadil Alshalchi.
1: Turkish Foreign Minister Hakan Fidan said that, quote, God willing, the negotiations between the United States and Iran to open the Strait of Hormuz will conclude today with what he called good news. Fidan said that the mechanisms by which the critical waterway would open and for how long are issues still being worked on. He said that a 60-day period to allow oil shipments through was being discussed, and that would lead to a permanent agreement between the two countries. Iran said yesterday that it was nearing a deal with Oman to open the Strait of Hormuz, saying it was in talks for at least 3 weeks. On Tuesday, President Trump said that a deal could be reached this week. Hadil Alshalchi, NPR News, Istanbul.
0: A new Reuters-Ipsos poll shows that for the first time in nearly a decade, more people in the U.S. prefer Democrats to Republicans in handling the economy. In a midterm election year, that does not bode well for President Trump, whose agenda depends on Republican allies remaining in control of Congress. NPR's Deepa Shivram reports last night President Trump tried to pitch his economic policies at a Las Vegas, Nevada event.
2: While Trump is on stage saying his economy is a success and at times mocking the idea of affordability, Republicans like Marty O'Donnell, who's running for Congress in this area, are taking a little bit of a different approach. He's trying to argue that life should be more affordable, that one job should be enough to get by. It's actually kind of a similar argument to what Democratic candidates are saying here, too.
0: The Senate committee has voted to hold Dr. Anthony Fauci in contempt of Congress. It's referring him to the Justice Department for possible prosecution for refusing to answer lawmakers' questions last week at a hearing about the origins of COVID. Fauci had invoked his Fifth Amendment right against self-incrimination. The Food and Drug Administration has approved the first flu vaccine to use the same mRNA technology as COVID-19 vaccines. Here's NPR's Rob Stein.
3: The vaccine is called Mflusiva. It was developed by Moderna, the same company that produced one of the two mRNA COVID shots. Research indicates Mflusiva may be more protective than traditional flu shots. It can also be updated to adapt to new strains and produced much more quickly. The fate of the mRNA flu shot had been in doubt because of the Trump administration's hostility towards mRNA vaccines in the wake of the pandemic. In fact, the FDA initially refused to even consider the vaccine. Moderna says the new shot can now be available for the upcoming flu season. Rob Stein, NPR News.
0: U.S. stocks are trading lower, with the Dow down 371 points. 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
4: This is statewide news from Alaska Public Media. I'm Ava White. A top city of Fairbanks official says he wants to stall certain public records requests submitted by outside YouTubers. Chief of Staff Mike Sanders said Tuesday at a city council work session that requests for police body cam footage from content creators are gumming up the system. He says fighting it feels warranted.
5: By telling these YouTubers, like, you'll get it when you get it. But, you know, if we're late a few times on the, you know, like, what's the worst they're going to do? We go to court and then the judge tells us that we have to give them their stuff. Sure. Then we'll give them their stuff.
4: Sanders acknowledged that the city attorney doesn't agree with that method, but he says the time consuming process of redacting the audio and video gets in the way of the police department evidence tech performing other essential job duties.
5: Instead, he's basically subsidizing YouTubers from the lower 48.
4: Fairbanks Police Chief Ron Dupuis says content creators take advantage of state law that makes receiving public records free as long as providing them doesn't require more than 5 hours of staff time. He says that's one part of the problem.
6: And number two, we just don't have the personnel to keep up with the requests. That's, at the end of the day, that's the biggest issue.
4: It's not an entirely new topic. The city backed a bill in the state legislature this year to change the Alaska Public Records Act. It was proposed by Fairbanks Democratic Representative Ashley Carrick, but never reached the House floor. The Fairbanks City Council named revisions to the state public records law as one of its legislative priorities last year, and city council members signaled Tuesday that they intended to do so again this year. A Juneau construction company could have to pay $350,000 for allegedly violating the Clean Water Act by dredging and dumping in several wetlands without permits. The U.S. Department of Justice, State of Alaska, and Duran Construction Company agreed to a proposed settlement last week. The federal and state governments filed the case against the company in 2022, more than two decades after first telling the company it needed permits to alter wetlands. The company has had multiple Clean Water Act violations in the past. According to the proposed settlement, the Durans could also be required to clean up much of the damage at their own expense, in addition to paying the state and federal government each $175,000. The Durans did not respond to a request for comment in time for this story. Neither did any of the attorneys named on the case. The public has until September 3rd to comment on the settlement. The Justice Department can withdraw from the settlement if the comments disclose facts showing that it's inadequate. This is Alaska Public Media.
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0: This is KYUK Public Radio for the Yukon-Kuskokwim Delta. I'm Evan Erickson. Alaska lost a higher percentage of its federal workforce last year than almost all U.S. states to sweeping Trump administration cuts, according to a newly published analysis by the Alaska Department of Labor and Workforce Development. By the end of 2025, Alaska's federal workforce was 10.5% smaller than it had been at the end of 2024, according to the analysis published in Alaska Economic Trends. The job losses came through mass firings and cuts made by the so-called Department of Government Efficiency, or DOGE, the government-reducing campaign led by Elon Musk that started shortly after Donald Trump took office for his second term. To a large extent, job losses were concentrated at the end of the year. Federal job losses reduced Alaska's total earnings by $36.5 million on average in 2025, according to the analysis, and they brought federal employment in Alaska to the lowest level since at least 1990. Alaska's ranking among states hit by DOGE-related job cuts could change. Data from 2025 has yet to be fully analyzed, according to the state. Republican leaders in the U.S. Senate are trying to round up the votes to confirm Todd Blanche, President Trump's pick for Attorney General, and all eyes are on Alaska's senior Senator Lisa Murkowski. If she and one other Republican oppose Blanche, it would sink his nomination. Alaska Public Media Washington correspondent Liz Ruskin tried on Wednesday to find out what Murkowski is thinking ahead of the confirmation vote.
1: Murkowski was in the Senate basement after a vote, pursued by a pack of reporters. But she rebuffed all questions about how she'd vote on Todd Blanche. Chad Pergram of Fox News shifted to asking about her process for deciding.
2: I am not commenting on Todd Blanche.
1: A dozen reporters stretched their recording devices at the senator. Pergram politely persisted.
2: I am not commenting on where I am with the Blanche nomination right now. How was that?
3: That's better than the first one.
2: All right. Thank you.
1: Murkowski escaped into a Senate train car. I and three Alaska interns followed her. Of course, I also wanted to ask about Blanche. She tossed the question to her interns, Owen Umatum and Soren Getty from Anchorage, and Leif Anderson from Fairbanks.
2: And what is the response, you guys?
4: No comment.
1: Pressure is building on Murkowski. If she and one more Republican senator vote no, it would kill the Blanche nomination. Virginia Cantor of the Democracy Defenders Fund is one of the advocates hoping Murkowski votes no. Cantor says, as acting attorney general, Blanche has shown he will use his authority to exonerate Trump's friends and prosecute his enemies.
5: It's basically become the de facto private attorney for the president, only they carry with it all of the awesome powers of law enforcement.
1: Most Republican senators are voting yes. Senator Chuck Grassley of Iowa said this week Blanche is doing a great job.
6: Mr. Blanche has led major successes in thwarting federal program fraud, ending racial discrimination, and restoring the safety of every American.
1: Murkowski's interns figure she's been asked about 100 times how she'll vote on Blanche. She says no one need ask her again.
2: It's like, you know what? I'm going to have a statement when I've got a statement, and everybody can just stand down. Don't be so excited.
1: A vote is expected this week before the Senate leaves for its August recess. Reporting from the U.S. Capitol, I'm Liz Ruskin.
0: Early voting is underway in Alaska's August 18th primary election for governor, Congress, and the state legislature. And as with yesterday's newscast, to help make sense of the crowded field in the race for governor, Alaska Public Media has been providing a series of interviews with some of the top candidates. Yesterday, we heard from Democratic candidate Tom Begich, and today we'll hear from Begich's top rival, former Democratic State Representative Jonathan Christ-Tompkins. Christ-Tompkins was born and raised in Sitka, and at the age of 23, won his first election to the State House, where he represented his hometown and rural communities in southeast Alaska for a decade. As he told Alaska Public Media state government reporter Eric Stone, Christ-Tompkins has made a point of visiting rural communities during his campaign, including a trip to Bethel and a 450-mile trip down the Yukon River.
7: We want to run the highest energy campaign for governor, and I think it also is kind of a signal of how I want to govern, which is like high energy, positive, problem-solving approach. and there are a lot of problems in Alaska. So like, we just like got to tackle them and bring this like positive, pragmatic problem solving energy. And I think for rural Alaska, I represented the rural communities in Southeast for 10 years. It's really important to me personally to spend time in parts of the state that are easily overlooked and forgotten.
3: I'm curious, you know, what you learned during your decade at the state capitol and sort of what you would point to as some of the biggest accomplishments from your legislative career.
7: I spent a few years in a partisan minority, and I spent even more years in a bipartisan majority. And I'm a huge believer in that bipartisan coalition model of governance where you have Democrats and independents and Republicans sharing power, holding gavels, finding common ground, and trying to make Alaska a better place. And that is something I'm a huge believer in, and I want to bring that same spirit of governance to the governor's office.
3: I'm curious if you can talk about how you would balance the state budget, and also at the same time, do you see broad-based taxes like an income tax or a sales tax as inevitable?
7: The math on the budget, I think, is very doable. And in my mind, it's a three-part approach. And I think continuing to draw on the wealth that the state has in the permanent fund is important. And I mean, it is. There's no way for us to even come remotely close to balancing the budget if we don't do that, but do it in a responsible way. Number two, I think we need to get our fair share from our resources. I don't think we are right now. The fact that Hillcorp doesn't pay corporate income tax is, I think, inexcusable. And the fact that

0: Levy himself introduced a broad-based revenue bill, I think shows that we've gotten to the point that it is, you know, sort of mathematically sort of important.
1: I do want to talk a little bit about your fundraising. You are currently the top fundraiser in the race, having raised, I believe, $1.8 million. More than three quarters of that, though, came from out of state, including a $100,000 donation from a staff member at the AI company Anthropic, a variety of folks in the AI and tech world. The question that I have for you is why should Alaskans have the confidence that you'll represent the little guy, the everyday Alaskan, over some of the rich donors funding your campaign?
0: My fundraising record is no different than Lisa Murkowski's or Mary Peltola's or Bill Hill's. And I mean, the reality in American politics is if you are a serious candidate in a statewide race with a chance to win, you can get national funding. And I work hard to try to bring those dollars in just as Mary or Lisa or Bill or anyone else running statewide is doing. People who are most concerned about AI actually come from AI themselves. It's a little like Robert Oppenheimer. I mean, he helped develop the nuclear weapon and was then the champion for trying to limit proliferation and protect us from this fearsome technology. And I share that concern. And so Drake, who grew up in Kenai and is an Alaska kid and comes back every year.
1: It's Drake Thomas. He's the $100,000 donor.
0: Yep. Is our largest donor. I mean, he just wrote an op-ed 2 days ago sort of sharing that the reason he's supporting us is that we have the most aggressive platform on AI regulation. I mean, we're the first campaign to propose a moratorium on data center development in Alaska. So I think the very high-level optics are actually about 180 degrees from the reality, which is I have done arguably more and have more experience than any candidate in the governor's field working to advance AI regulation that will protect us, communities, Alaskans. And that's very much my goal as governor.
1: One final question for you. Why do you think that you can win the statewide race? And why should voters who are sort of to the center and to the left select you over Tom Begich?
0: This is an incredibly important question, and it's the reason I got into the governor's race. For 10 years, I represented a district that voted for Donald Trump, which is not easy, and there are not a lot of Democrats in Alaska who can say that. And in those 10 years, I had some of the highest rates of crossover Republican support. And this is like, you know, in a broader question, I'm the only Democrat running in this race who has run against a Republican. I'm the only Democrat in this race who has beaten a Republican. And I'm the only Democrat in this race who has won in a district that has voted for Donald Trump.
2: That was Democrat Jonathan Kreis Tompkins speaking with Alaska Public Media's Eric Stone as part of a series of interviews with gubernatorial hopefuls. Alaska Public Media reached out to all 11 candidates who had raised more than $50,000 as of the mid-July fundraising deadline, and will be sharing interviews with every candidate who responds. This is KYUK News. I'm Evan Erickson. Koyana for listening. Please share your news tips, comments, or suggestions. 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And stay tuned for Yuktun Ganunchik. Coming up.

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2: Kilak miro mauk antonik amiglunik.
3: Kilak miro mauk antonik amiglunik. The sky is full of big fluffy clouds today. Kilak miro mauk antonik amiglunik.
2: Kilak.
3: Kilak sky.
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Ata kuwa klasik na yu kat amrilis pasuk luni pokli 50 degrees, south amgan klir luni 15 to 20 miles per hour. 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
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Alukala, Luka, Alaska Public Media, Eric Stone, Abkaru, Governor Amunna, Jujuklicht Talrit, Charlie. I said 11 lads would have started up Karumachiku 50,000. Leading Sit Julayam Kukani, Sali Baftakaluki, Abkarsput, Jukristal Ranun, Kinkuki Malrit, Makuki, Kim Kanjika, Huinga, Kaya, Wakoyan, and Nichuni Luchi.

Today is Thursday, August 6th, 2026. Let's take a look at KYUK's weather for Bethel and the Kesko Quim Delta today. Rain likely mainly before 10 a.m., cloudy with a high near 53. South wind around 20 miles per hour. Tonight a chance of rain, cloudy with a low around 50. South wind 15 to 20 miles per hour. And for the lower Kuskokwim Valley today, rain likely mainly after 1 p.m., cloudy with a high near 60, south wind 5 to 15 miles per hour. Tonight, rain likely mainly before 10 p.m., cloudy with a low around 47, southwest wind 5 to 10 miles per hour. And for Anchorage today, a slight chance of rain before 4 p.m., mostly cloudy with a high near 64, calm wind becoming west around 5 miles per hour. Tonight, a chance of rain after 4 a.m., mostly cloudy with a low around 54, west wind around 5 miles per hour. And for the Bethel tides, a low tide of 0 feet at 6:15 a.m. and a high tide of 3.5 feet at 12 p.m. and a low tide of 1 foot at 8:30 p.m. Sunrise time this morning was at 6:33 a.m. Sunset time will be at 11:11 p.m. Kuyana Jaknak for listening to KYUK 6:40 a.m. Mani Mamtuhi Shakmi. Today is Thursday, August 6, 2026. Let's take a look at KYUK's Tender Drums announcements. Absentee in-person voting for the 2026 primary election is open until August 17th at the Bethel City Hall at 300 Chief Eddie Hoffman Highway. The location is open Monday through Friday from 8:30 a.m. to 5 p.m. And the next monthly food bank will be held this Saturday, August 8th, at the ME School from noon until 2 p.m. Volunteers are invited to arrive at 11:30 to help with distribution and with setting up. If you have any other Tender Drums messages, please email your announcement. To read.

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0: We'll talk about two tribal religious freedom issues making headlines. The Northern Arapaho Tribe in Wyoming is demanding a Christian ministry leave the reservation after a controversial sermon that tribal leaders say was disrespectful. We'll also hear about an update for Nebraska prisons that removes some restrictions on Native religious practices. That's coming up on the next Native America Calling.
1: This is Coffee at KYUK. Conversation between friends and neighbors. Come in and have a cup.
2: All right, well, thank you for joining us for this theatrical coffee. We have Taylor Finley and Gabby Histan Salgado from the Bethel Actors Guild. What are we here to talk about today?
3: Yeah, good morning. So we have our second fully staged production debuting this weekend. Gabby, can you tell us a little bit about it?
4: Yeah, absolutely. We're doing Agatha Christie's The Mouse Trap.
3: Who's Agatha Christie?
4: An author, a British author, murder mysteries. That's what she's known for.
3: Yeah, like Murder on the Orient Express.
4: Murder on the Nile.
2: I didn't realize she was a playwright as well. My mom was very into her novels, I remember growing up. That's all I know of Agatha Christie.
3: Yeah, and the story with Mousetrap, everyone's like, it's been on the West End for like almost 60 something years at this point. People are like, why isn't there a movie? And Agatha Christie wrote The Mousetrap and was like, really liked it, but didn't expect it to be so huge. And so like decided to adapt the play and like give the rights to her, I think it was like nephew. It's like, this cool thing I did, here you go, buddy. And like the very next year, the play opened and never stopped running. Which was definitely not expected. And so the film rights and the play rights and the rights to the book all belong to the estate of Agatha Christie. And in those rights, it explicitly states that no filmmaking can happen as long as the play is still running.
4: And it's still running.
3: Which is so wild. I thought that was a fun story. But yeah, Agatha, a real one.
2: Yeah, I Googled longest running show in the world and it blew my mind. I'm like, that's got to be Phantom of the Opera or something else. This is the longest in the world. And how is that?
3: Well, I think the ability of the audience to like be engaged in like figuring it out, and there's like a special audience engagement secret that happens at the end, and that's like really famous in the theater world. Like keeping the mousetrap secret is really famous in your big theater spaces. I was just rewatching Ted Lasso, and they talked about the mousetrap in Ted Lasso, so it's just like it's really deeply ingrained, especially in like British culture, and so it's just like a part of common vernacular. It's just been around for so long, and they took 1 6-month break for COVID, and I was like, what the heck? Pretty cool.
2: There was a COVID break then.
3: Doesn't count.
4: It doesn't count.
2: So I guess you can't, if someone's wondering why is it called The Mousetrap, that remains, you have to go to the show to find out. So how is this show coming together, and what can people expect?
4: I mean, you can expect a locked door mystery, some fun characters, I don't want to give anything away.
3: I mean, we can set the very basic scene. Picture this.
4: You've got a guest house in
3: a charming country estate
4: in England, 1950s.
3: Just outside of London.
4: About 30 miles outside of London. And they just opened, and the guests are arriving. It's a snowy day. The roads are becoming hard to travel by, and people are starting to show up. And so that's kind of, that's where we start. Where it goes from there, is anyone's guess.
3: You'll have to come and see. There's a lot of mystery and hijinks that occur between the snowstorm and the end of the play.
4: But it's shaping out really well.
3: Yeah.
4: It's been great to be in a building, as many of our listeners know, last year for BAG's first fully staged show in this iteration of BAG. We were outside, and it was, it was great. It was amazing to do Shakespeare in the Park, but it was cold and it was windy. And
2: I was there. It was windy.
4: Evan was running board for us, doing all the sound, and he was just getting hit with the rain and with the sand, and we had a speaker fall over, and
3: The drop rip in half.
4: The drop rip in half, our characters being tumbleweeds as they go across. So it's been really nice to be in a building, especially with the weather that we're having right now.
3: Mm-hmm.
4: And we got a lot of new actors to come out for auditions this year, which has been really great to just see, you know, the Begg family growing and seeing how many great actors are in Bethel and who want to be in theater and trying something new. I mean, last year we did a comedy, a classic Shakespeare comedy, and this year we're doing this, like, locked door mystery, but, like, campy locked door mystery. Mm-hmm. So it's got that those silly elements, like, very, it can be very silly, but also, like, very serious. And yeah, I think it's coming together great.
3: Totally. It's been really awesome. We, Bethel Actors Guild, is part of the Violence Prevention Coalition with TWC and KYUK and lots of other entities around town. And so since acting in theater is such, like, a positive, healthy activity, we were actually able to use the Teen Center space, which is now, like, back in action and used for all kinds of awesome activities. So if you've been to the Teen Center before, you're not going to recognize it.
2: The former 4-H building.
3: Exactly. Yes.
2: In City Sub.
3: Mm-hmm. Yeah. Exactly. 519 Mission Drive, old 4-H building, current Teen Center. That's
2: awesome.
3: Where we're at.
2: Yeah, that was a big deal when you got the funding from the city to mm-hmm, help mm-hmm. procure that and that space.
3: Yes, it's been amazing. Shout out City of Bethel. It's so great to be there. But literally last week we had summer meals through LKSD in the morning, and then we had Teens Acting Against Violence in the afternoon. And then with KYUK, we were making You Pick Word of the Week. And then after that, there was a Cusco Drifters little concert, and then Bag was in there scene painting. And I'm like, what an amazing space, what an amazing opportunity. There are so many positive, healthy community things happening just because we have a place to be now. Like, yay Bag, yay everything. Love it so much.
2: That's but, awesome.
3: Yeah, huge shout out to our fellow board member, Rachel. She has pretty
2: Urba,
3: much... Rachel Urba. She's on our board as well. And she designed the set, the props, the props, the lights, and the sound.
4: She's done everything.
3: And when you walk into that building, it looks like you're in somebody's living room. It's like, it looks fantastic.
4: It feels like a theater space. Mm-hmm. Like, I don't know why. Yesterday when I walked in was the first day that we were doing... our first, like, full dress rehearsal. The backdrop was there, the sounds were there, the lights were there,
3: furniture
4: was there. It kind of smelled like a theater space. Mm. And I was like, nothing in this room has changed from the smell, but, like, everything around it is making all the, like, senses be like, I'm in a little theater.
2: Mm-hmm. And this show opens this Friday, August 7th at the
3: yeah,
2: Teen Center.
3: That's correct.
2: And this is your directorial debut, Gabby?
4: Yeah, it is. It's been kind of intimidating. I've had a lot of fun. I'm not well versed in theater, and so going into this being like, I know what I want to see and I know what I want my actors to do, where at the same time I can't be like, I'm like, I don't know the technical jargon. And so it's been a learning experience. But I've had such a great cast. They understand that this is my first time directing, and they've been very supportive and understanding, and such a great crew. Big shout out to Kelly Kornmeyer, who's been my stage manager and been doing, like, really awesome work. Because, like, 2 weeks into rehearsing, our main character moved away.
2: And you became...
4: And I stepped into that role as well, so not only am I... directing for the first time, I'm also acting in the show. So Kelly was able to step in and essentially become my co-director and really help me, because I can't see what's going on, mm-hmm. especially if I'm in the scene. And figuring that out has been a challenge, but it's been a really great experience, and I'm so glad that I was able to do this. And I don't know much Agatha Christie, but this has, like, pushed me to go learn more because I've really enjoyed The Mousetrap.
2: And you're in dress rehearsals all this week preparing.
3: Mm-hmm. Mm-hmm.
2: And then so you have Friday, it opens Friday evening, Saturday evening, there's a second show.
3: Mm-hmm. Mm-hmm.
2: What are the times there? And then
3: 7 p.m. on Friday and Saturday.
2: And then Sunday afternoon?
3: Yeah, we've got a matinee at 3 p.m. on Sunday.
2: Nice. And what should people bring in terms of expectations, admission?
3: Yeah, that's a great question. So Teen Center, 519 Mission Drive, we have very limited parking. So you may need to park at Pinky's Park or within the neighborhood somewhere. So keep that in mind. We seat about 60. So if we happen to have more than 60, we have a hard cap. So we may have to ask some people to come the next night if it's a huge turnout. The play runs about 2.5 hours with an intermission. In the space, we will have bathrooms and water available, and we will have concessions for sale. Mm-hmm. The admission is totally free, but we do have a suggested donation of $10, and we'll have like QR codes to support Bag if you are able to. So free entry and collecting donations to keep Bag going and concessions for sale.
2: Yeah, I mean, being the longest running show in the world, it should be full, right?
3: That's what I'm thinking. People have been waiting for this.
4: Mm-hmm. It's finally here in Bethel. Yes.
2: Yeah, and you guys all in Bethel Actors Guild all put in your free time toward this work.
3: Yes.
2: Outside of what you do as a job. And how much has Bethel Actors Guild grown over the last couple of years since you jump-started it back up, revived it? Because it was all but defunct before.
3: Yeah, yeah, we sort of decided we missed it, had the capacity, and started just like in the radio room at KUK with five of us. Last year, our production had 16 in it. This year, like, we're in a space with all, we have all of our own equipment. And we've actually, in the future, we've started partnering with LKSD. We've started partnering with SWAG. So now we're able to, like, really work collectively and bring theater into new spaces. So we're just, like, off to the races. We've grown so much and are really sort of starting to legitimize as an entity, which is super, super exciting.
2: Are you focused on live theater versus radio plays? Because you've done a pair of radio plays and you've done Shakespeare and now you're going for this Agatha Christie.
3: I think
2: classic.
3: A, we're listening to what people are interested in and what people have capacity for. You know, it's a little easier to do a radio play on a volunteer basis just because you don't have to memorize lines and you don't have to build a set. So it's a little more accessible. And if that's what we hear from people, that's what we will do. But like the heart of hearts goal, the big future hope is that we can continue to do all live, fully staged productions.
2: Awesome.
4: Mm-hmm. I mean, I personally love a radio play.
3: I love a radio play too.
4: I feel like I might be a little biased though. but yeah, doing Christmas Carol
3: was fun.
4: Was so fun, and having that be like partly staged and but every time we've done a radio play, I've always been like, okay, when's the next stage play?
3: Mm-hmm, mm-hmm.
4: When can we go up there and be those characters?
2: Well, how many people has it grown to? Because this is a pretty small cast in Mousetrap. It's like less than 10 people.
3: Yeah, there's eight. I think at auditions, we had about 16-ish people. We had talked about doing a double cast, but then with logistics and people having life, we decided one cast was best. But then behind the scenes, we have a lot of support, a lot of help, people coming to help paint, donating things, building things. I'd say, like, we could do a production with 20 people and make it happen. And that is with a full tech support. So, yeah, from starting with five of us to probably 20 to 30 of us, it's been really awesome.
4: Yeah.
3: Go ahead.
4: Well, I was going to say, like I said earlier, it is a small cast, but you know, five of the eight of us have never been in a Bag production before. So you get new faces this time. There were 16 in Midsummer and everyone was new, but there were a lot of board members in Midsummer as well. And in this one, there's one board member because I got thrown in at the end, but
2: it happens in Bethel.
4: It happens. But a lot of new people, who I think will just come back and hopefully one day we'll get those people who are in Midsummer back. But like, just because the cast is small, like the organization itself is growing.
2: Mm-hmm. Yeah, and I actually heard someone mention that the new Teen Center, the new space, feels more like a appropriate for theater. You don't need microphonic amplification like the Shakespeare one, where you were like, people were amazed you were able to commandeer a playground and turn it into a set for a very involved production. But is this place where you see yourself kind of building this thing and living for the coming years?
3: You know, it kind of depends on the future of the Violence Prevention Coalition, but it's a great space. The acoustics are amazing. The size is perfect. I really hope we will be able to use this space again and again.
2: I guess the last question is for people who aren't familiar with the theater, myself included, I guess, mm-hmm. who might rather see a high budget film at Cervix Cinema, why come and see live theater? Why experience that?
3: That's a really, really great question. Director Gabby, do you want to start?
4: Oh, man. I don't know. For me personally, there's something about going to live theater that you don't get in the movie, in the movies. There's like a connection. You are an audience member, but you somehow become, and I feel especially in like The Mousetrap, you become part of the show. You're, you know, it's physically closer to you, and so there's like this immersion that takes place. And I don't know, for me, whenever I sit down to see live theater, I'm just blown away. Because not only are you like immersed in it more, but also because it's local, like small local theater, you know everybody on stage. Mm-hmm. And or you'll see them in the grocery store the next week. Like, these are people in your community, and you can, it's a community event where you can like celebrate what is great about Bethel, and one of those things is BAG.
3: For sure.
2: Awesome. Anything to add, Taylor?
3: Yeah, I think that theater is a collective art form, and performing to an empty space feels different energetically. It feels different in your body. Like, when you sit down as an audience member and when you have an audience to perform with, the show transforms and changes, and the energy that you feel is totally incomparable to watching a movie. Being a part of it in such a way that, you know, you're seeing and smelling and feeling the same things together, it's really powerful, and it's something many people haven't experienced and is sort of like not the norm anymore. And I think getting back into the theater and getting back into that like collective mentality of like, we create art together, instead of watching, you know, the 87th Marvel movie, which, no shade to that, it's just a different experience. And I think it's so powerful and community driven, and builds a lot of healthy skills and a lot of healthy like patterns and habits. So we love live theater.
2: Well, it's really cool to see the progression and how it's come from the ashes, and you're bringing it back for this second ambitious production, the longest running show in the world, The Mousetrap.
3: Yeah.
2: The Mousetrap. If you can just give the basic details out, and we'll go out on that here.
4: Absolutely. So our first show is Friday, August 7th at 7 p.m. We'll have a show on August 8th at 7 p.m. And then our final show is August 9th at 3 p.m., doors open a half hour before the show starts. Admission is free, which is very exciting. And there will be concessions. There is a bathroom. This is exciting because we had our show in the park last year, but there's a bathroom at the teen center. And yeah, come check out The Mousetrap. It's going to be great. And can you solve the mystery before the end of the show?
2: I don't know. Remains to be seen, I guess.
3: Who done it?
2: And it's on Mission Road.
3: Yeah, 519 Mission Drive, right by Philly's.
2: The former 4-H building, now the Teen Center building on Mission Drive. Come on out, see The Mousetrap this weekend.
3: Yay.
4: Thank you.
2: See it twice.
4: Or thrice.
2: That was Gabby Heastan Salgado and Taylor Finley with the Bethel Actors Guild speaking with me, KYUK's Evan Erickson, about The Mousetrap, a theatrical production that debuts Friday and runs through this weekend in Bethel.
1: This is Coffee at KYUK.

Welcome to Native America Calling. I'm Sean Spruce. The Northern Arapaho tribe is at odds with a Christian ministry on the reservation that is denigrating sacred tribal ceremonies. The tribe is exploring what they can do about it to the extent of removing them from tribal land. An inmate at a state prison scored a legal victory after officials barred them from their own religious ceremonies. We'll hear about these two religious freedom issues coming up after the news.

0: This is National Native News. I'm Jill Freitas. The power of a powwow has been described as a collective heartbeat that draws people together. Celebrants often say they feel unity and freedom as they dance in a circle. Those elements are especially vital for those serving time at the Oregon State Correctional Institution in Salem. But as Brian Bull of Underscore Native News and KLCC reports, for one day each year, inmates get to move to the rhythm of a rawhide drum with friends and loved ones. A warning, the story contains mentions of violent crime, suicide, and terminal illness.
1: A soft breeze rustles the frills on Anthony Salazar's regalia. He describes its colors as his wife Stephanie helps with final adjustments.
2: Colors of white, black, red, and yellow, which is the colors of the four directions. All the regalia is connected to nature somehow.
1: Drummers gather in a circle while other dancers fix their bangles and beadwork. A man with a microphone greets the crowd of visitors with a smile.
3: We're so glad that you guys were able to make it. We are about to prepare to do our grand entry.
1: At first, you'd think this was just any other powwow getting underway. However,
2: I'm in here for two counts of murder. And I got life sentence. I've been in 24 years.
1: Salazar, like everyone else preparing to dance her drum, is a lifer at this medium security all-men's prison. An Apache Indian from San Bernardino, he's thrilled to be part of the powwow and that his wife is here.
2: This is actually the first powwow where I've actually dressed up in regalia and I'm going to dance.
4: This is my first one that I've been able to come to. Very fortunate to be here. It means a lot.
1: As dancers gather for the grand entry, a red-tailed hawk soars above. It's a simple but powerful symbol of freedom in a place where guard towers and checkpoints remind everyone this is a prison. MC Sean Jeffers Monroe says it's great having his wife and other loved ones here once a year.
5: My mother was dying of cancer 3 years ago, and I was able to have this ceremony with her in these last rites and be able to say goodbye to her. So this is that one time a year that we get to be together as a community, as a family, and kind of be free in a way.
1: One of the guests for this powwow is Aliza Kaplan, a professor at Lewis and Clark Law School in Portland. She says she and some of her students have been invited to this event about five times.
6: Because we aim to really get to know our clients and what matters to them and see them as more than people who have committed crimes.
1: No one here glosses over the fact that they're behind bars for serious crimes and may not ever step foot beyond the prison gates. But many see the powwow as a way to hold on to tradition and find worth, says inmate Nestor Diaz Miller with the Cow Creek Band of Umpqua.
7: I've dealt with suicidal thoughts and actions in my past, and being able to focus on this neepi, on this sweat lodge, and that drum literally saved my life. It's given me something to believe in, something to hope in.
1: For National Native News, I'm Brian Bull at the Oregon State Correctional Institution in Salem.
0: The Senate Committee on Indian Affairs is advancing several bills aimed at settling tribal water rights and funding water infrastructure across the West. During a legislative hearing last week, senators considered measures affecting the Yavapai Apache Nation of Arizona, the Agua Caliente Band of Cahuilla Indians, and the Pechanga Band of Luiseno Indians in California, along with legislation to strengthen the Federal Indian Water Rights Settlement Completion Fund. Supporters say the bills would help fulfill the federal government's trust responsibilities while providing greater certainty for tribal nations and neighboring communities. The measures now await further action by the committee and Congress. I'm Jill Freitas.
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12: 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I'm Sean Spruce. A Christian ministry on Wyoming's Wind River Reservation is facing official demands to leave northern Arapaho lands.

Dry ball. So once

0: A formal apology from Pastor Sarah Lucas for denigrating sacred Arapaho practices and urging a comment on our website, NativeAmericaCalling.com, and our various social media platforms such as Facebook and Instagram. Joining us now from the Wind River Reservation in Wyoming is Keenan Grosbeck. He is the chairman of the Northern Arapaho Business Council. He is, of course, Northern Arapaho. Chairman, good morning, and welcome to Native America Calling.
1: Good morning.
0: Also joining us from the Wind River Reservation is Jesse Crispin. He is a council member of the Northern Arapaho Business Council, also a Northern Arapaho citizen. Council member, good morning to you as well, and welcome to the show.
2: Yeah, okay. Appreciate the welcome.
0: Chairman Grosbeck, the denigrating remarks about sacred Arapaho ceremonies made by this pastor, what was your reaction to hearing those words?
1: The reaction that I got after seeing the words in the video, we just now got done with completing our highest ceremony, which is our Sundance. I was appalled from what I heard.
0: You mentioned the Sundance. Tell us more. What do you, is it you want to say about the Sundance and the pipe that Northern Arapaho people use in ceremony and these remarks that denigrated those spiritual objects?
1: So our Sundance ceremony is our highest ceremony that the Northern Arapahos have. We all come together one time of the year in the summertime to give offering to the higher power creator. And our old man pipe, we have protocol that we got to follow. So we can't talk too much about our sacred items that we have, but ultimately, our old man pipe is our leader of our tribe. We believe that he's the creator of everything.
0: We're going to go ahead and play audio from a sermon by Foundations for Nations pastor Sarah Lucas. It's one of the excerpts that is drawing criticism on social media and in the Northern Arapaho community. Let's hear in her own words what was said.
3: Where it says, tear down the altars, tear down the idols. And this nation gathered this week and they prayed, and they prayed to pipes and prayed to their ancestors, believing that this is the way for their freedom, to get free from addiction, for people to be healed from their sickness. And this is what this culture did this week. And we went on as church as normal, but here's the thing. I feel like we're to pray this morning before moving on. I feel like we're to pray for our nation this morning, and we're going to pray for our indigenous nation, our tribe, this week as we're coming out of this. Because we know that Jesus is enough. He's enough. It's not Jesus plus. It's Jesus everything. He's everything. And I asked Stephanie to come on up here. We're going to use her as a point of contact. But she is a born-again Christian, walked out this relationship with the Lord through generational Christianity in their household. And I'm going to ask my crow brother to come up, because he's walked away from this as well, to say Jesus is enough. And they understand that the price that they're saying, when they say that publicly, the persecution that can come with them publicly. But they know that this is it. Jesus is the chain breaker. He is the only God that we should be praying to. A pipe cannot hear your prayers. It's just a piece of material.
0: That was audio from Foundations for Nations pastor Sarah Lucas. The church has removed that post, but it has been reposted by others who saved it, and that's where we got that excerpt. Tribal leadership wants the ministry to leave Wind River Reservation. Church leaders say they'll fight any attempts to remove them. I do want to share a disclaimer. We did reach out to Foundations for Nations. We did not hear back by showtime today. I want to go back to Chairman Keenan Grosbeck and ask you, sir, how are you processing this event over time now that you've had a little bit of a chance to think about it more and maybe talk to other tribal citizens and just maybe try and put it all in perspective? Where are you at right now with this, sir?
1: Right now, we're out in the community. We see our our people, and they're outraged, you know, and they want something done. They want action. And to me, this is a more deeper issue than just about what was said, you know. It's about, how would you say, kill the Indian, save the man mentality.
0: Uh-huh.
1: She's thinking that we need to be saved. We don't need to be saved. But there's a lot of intergenerational trauma that's associated with the Catholic Church. And this goes back before we was on reservations, you know. You know, the manifest destiny and all that. It's all rolled up into one because the U.S. government, you know, used Christianity as a weapon against Native Americans. And we're seeing the fallout of it. Boarding schools, all of it. It's a lot of trauma. And it's time for us as Indian peoples, we need to stand up for our rights and our sovereignty and to practice our traditional ways.
0: Thank you, Chairman. Councilmember Crispin, you've said that the Foundations for Nations Church crossed a line. What is that line in your view? And do you think that there's any space here to interpret what was said differently?
2: My comment when they crossed the line is they didn't have to speak. They didn't have to bring something up that had nothing to do with them. It was ours. It was our time. It was the time of when our people come together. Like Chairman said, we don't go beyond what we're, you know, how we take care of our own business. Is that any religion is freely the practice, and we don't speak disrespect to them. In return, you know, we want that back for ourselves. We don't speak bad about anything. We just wanted our ways to be respected, but for someone to come in, make that claim of being, you know, trying to help our community, then turn around and make those comments. You know, it really did cross the line because, you know, it's the same. It's like a modern day, how Chairman said, kill the Indian, save the man. And, you know, I've had relatives live in that boarding school era, and they've told me about their experiences. And to me, it's just like the same seed that was planted back then. It's like it's almost being planted now, because you've heard in those recordings, or in that recording, is that we say, she talked about saving one tribal, so-called saving one tribal member, you know, from being, you know, practicing their traditional ways. So to me, that's that line that's being crossed. This is that modern day, you know, beginning of that planting that seed of, you know, trying to convert us again

0: our ceremonies. So, but for now, is that when they felt that it was okay to broadcast, put it on their YouTube, whatever, they thought, okay, well, we got a foot in. They felt they have a good enough planted foot here that they could speak against it now.
1: Council member, what have you heard from tribal citizens that are members of this church and were present during that sermon? What are they saying?
0: Is that they don't want to come forward, which is understandable. They were to me, it sounds like they were misled. Kind of like, the history is taught when it came to South America, the Portuguese offered them so many gifts as long as they stayed in compliance. Then when they, when the rebellion began, they would take what gifts they'd given them away, count the ones that they were reliant on. So to me, it was something similar to that kind of situation from the past, from history, basically, I wouldn't say invaders, but people that are trying to come in and try to convert and try to say, your way is not the way. This is the only way. And again, it comes back to what history taught us, is that we're told to not dwell on the past, but always remember it, because when you remember things from the past, it helps you recognize the patterns from possible repeating futures.
1: We're joined by Council Member Jesse Crispin and Chairman Keegan Grossbeck of the Northern Arapaho Business Council. They're discussing denigrating remarks made by a pastor at a church there on Northern Arapaho lands. We'll continue this conversation on the other side of this break. A live theater production in Santa Fe centers on a young Native couple who move across the country to a quaint Massachusetts town that holds an evil secret. The play opens at the Santa Fe Playhouse this week and has a Native writer and cast. We'll hear about that and other notable theater events on the next Native America Calling.
2: 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Yeah! Yeah! Yeah!

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I'm Sean Spruce, and we are speaking with Northern Arapaho Tribal Leadership about controversial rhetoric by a Christian ministry on the Wind River Reservation in Wyoming. 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That is also 1-800-99-NATIVE. Let's get some calls going. I want to hear from some listeners today. You've heard the audio we shared, a part of that sermon. How did that make you feel? What's your reaction? Give us a call. Share your thoughts. 1-800-996-2848. I want to go back to Chairman Keenan Grosbeck now with the Northern Arapaho Business Council. And Chairman, you shared earlier that your Northern Arapaho tribal citizens are demanding action. They want action. And you have demanded an apology from the church.

0: Have the pastors or any of the followers reached out to you?
1: Haven't.
0: Nothing.
1: Nothing at all.
0: Yeah. If they were to, if they were to offer an apology, would it bring any closure to this incident in your view? Or what could the church do to repair this damage at this point?
1: I think it's unrepairable. They crossed the line. Because when we stay in our lane, practice our traditional ways, and we don't say nothing about people who want to go to the Catholic Church and practice their ways. They could coexist, but people have to respect their boundaries. People have to respect other people's traditional ways.
0: What about other churches there on your tribal ends? I imagine this isn't the only church, and not in any way to link any of those other churches to what was said, but are just other Christian elements there on tribal lands facing any backlash from any of this?
1: Oh, no, they're not, because they respect our ways. They know that it's a part of our everyday living and how we get along and how we identify as a Arapaho. They respect our ways, and they don't talk out of spite to them about our ways, and they respect them. We have a father down here that's with the St. Stephen's Catholic Church, and St. Stephen's Catholic Church was once a boarding school. But they know that they respect our ways, and we're able to coexist.
0: Because of this incident, the tribe recently updated its policy on how religious organizations operate on tribal land. Tell us about this new policy. What does it do exactly, and how does it apply to how this ministry, Foundations for Nations, operates going forward?
1: We started it because we found out that a lot of these churches are just being unregulated out here on the reservation. They're a nonprofit. They're all nonprofit organizations, but we have our Tribal Employment Rights Office that they need to start going through and to make sure they're registered as a nonprofit organization business. And we want to start meeting with these organizations, these ministries and churches yearly to let them, ask them what they're going to do for our community, ask them the questions that they respect our traditional ways, just to make sure that we're all on the same page and we could help facilitate and help improve the lives of our tribal members.
0: The Foundations for Nations Church, it started in 2017. At the time, did the tribe have any role when it first entered your lands there?
1: That was previous council, and they come over here with good intentions. I could say that. Foundations for Nations, they came over here, but since then things went astray, and the relationship's not good now.
0: Council member Crispin, I want to turn back to you, because right now I think some of our listeners might be hearing this conversation and think to themselves, well, the U.S. Constitution, it does afford freedom of religion. How does that apply, though, in this case? And is there something to be said for allowing a free exchange of ideas, no matter how abhorrent they might be?
2: Is that everybody has their right to practice whatever faith they believe in. We're not against that. Is that what we are against is just, I guess you can put, I guess I could say this in a most simplest way, you have a guest in your home, you welcome them in. The moment they disrespect you in any home, you're going to ask them to leave. That's what mainly this is about, is we don't have nothing against religion at all. Everybody's free to practice their faith in any way. But, you know, for us, like, Chairman said, is that we stay in our lane. We do our, you know, our traditional and ceremonial ways, and we don't speak bad about, you know, what churches do with the community. And also Father Drew with St. Stephen's Church is that, you know, he understands the importance of coexisting. And that's what really, you know, we have tribal members that are both, that do their practice their religion and their traditional ways. And there's nothing wrong with that. It's always been okay with us in our eyes. So it's not that we're asking a religion to stop. We're asking an entity that came into our homelands, to our reservation, and felt the need that they can disrespect us and we would not do anything about it.
0: Chairman Grosbeck, this church, it's on the reservation, but it does sit on private land. Talk more about the complications that might create in terms of how this issue gets handled.
1: So for starters, you know, we have the our neighbor tribe, the Eastern Shoshone tribe, along with the Northern Arapaho tribe, and we're separate sovereign nations, and we do share this reservation. And the land that was purchased by Foundations for Nations is on fee land. So it is a complicated process how we're going to move forward on trying to handle this, because you have jurisdictional issues. It's going to be pretty hard to navigate. It's going to be hard to navigate this, but ultimately, you know, they're operating within the interior boundaries of the reservation. So it's going to be pretty hard to navigate this, you know, and we're one of the only two sovereign nations that have to share a reservation. And we were put here on this reservation by executive order.
0: Chairman, in 2022, the Oglala Sioux Tribe in South Dakota, they banned an outside evangelist for passing out what were deemed offensive pamphlets, and tribal officials started requiring churches to register with the tribe. What are you hearing from other tribes? Have they reached out with guidance on how they've handled similar situations in the past? And what would you recommend to another tribe that might face a similar issue with a church?
1: Yeah, I have reached out to the Oglala Nation's tribal president, Mr. Frank Star comes out, and he's the one who sent me over their ordinance to use as a reference. And I would really encourage all the natives all over Indian country, you know, to really take note of this and get these church organizations in front of your tribal leaders, so that way you know what they're trying to preach to our people, but most importantly is what they're going to be teaching our children, our youth.
0: All right, let's go to the phones right now. We have Clark, who is listening on Hopi Lands in Arizona on radio station KUYI. Good morning, Clark. You're on the air.
3: Lolma, good morning, Sean. How you doing?
0: I'm doing great, brother. Great to hear your voice.
3: Yes. I just had to chime in. You know, I just been kind of, you know, laid back a while back with a lot of the issues, but this thing, it hits personally. My personal experience goes back to my youth, probably 6-7 years old. I come from the village of Hopevilla, and I remember the, I don't know what kind of Christian group they were, maybe Baptist, but they used to come out and set up their big old PA system. And it just so happened during one of the summer ceremonies, one of our sacred ceremonies, they put the big old PA system up there. This was probably in the, I would say, late 50s, early 60s. This happened, and they're preaching up there like at 7 o'clock in the morning, right before when the whole ceremony began. And one word that really sticks out with me is the word heathen. I didn't know it as a youth because never being taught that, and, of course, English being my secondary language, never really focused on it until I was in high school studying. And learn what that word was. And this is the kind of, unfortunately, education that many of the non-natives, or in our case, Hopi people, who were baptized into Christianity, and to me, in my opinion, got their head twisted in a different direction, in the mind and heart and all that, and calling their own people heathens when they knew deep down when they were born as Hopi and became so-called second born-again Christians, you know, spread this kind of words or rumors to others that have no ideals of or idea of what they're preaching about. Yet we were doing something that was for the benefit of all mankind throughout the world. And that's the kind of thing that's been happening, not just today, but all along, because that's part of what the process of the government disguised under, saying okay, that, okay, you go west and we'll do something. But another quick reminder is why the revolt also took place come Monday, August the 10th, because of the same similarities.
0: All right. That was Clark joining us from Hopi, former vice chairman of the Hopi tribe, as a matter of fact. He's a frequent caller here on Native America Calling. The number is 1-800-996-2848. If you would also like to join the conversation, maybe you also have a story you can tell of a similar incident you faced, or are hearing words like we just heard Clark describe for the very first time as a child and not really understanding what they meant, but learning later what they meant, and feeling conflicted and confused and hurt by something that was said in a sermon, such as what we're talking about today. Chairman Grosbeck and Councilmember Crispin, we're going to pivot here to another topic here in just a moment, but I'd like to give you each a chance just to share some final thoughts before we move on. Chairman, you first. What else would you like to tell our listeners?
1: I'd like to say, you know, this isn't about saying who's right and who's wrong. It's about people respecting other people's choice. And we claim spirituality because our ancestors, you know, they gave the ultimate sacrifice for us to be here. We're living prayers of our ancestors that came before us, and our traditional ways have been here before the birth of Christ. Jesus Christ, our ways have been here long before that, and it's scientifically proven, and that's all I have to say.
0: Thank you. Council Member Crispin, back to you.
2: Yeah, is that, again, I just want to repeat, it's not about, you know, nothing against anybody's religion, and, you know, just my stance is, you know, my mom is a Catholic, you know, and we don't have any issues between us. So for me, you know, yeah, like Chairman said, it's not about who's right or wrong. It's just about, you know, when you're welcomed in, you know, from previous council, welcomed in and hoping that you do good, but you turn around and you, I guess you got, I guess the person feels that they have the gumption to say, oh, well, you know, this way is wrong now. You know, this is, we can only save you. And we're not, you know, we're happy with how we live. Our spiritual, our ceremonies, our traditional ways, we are happy. You know, we don't have no issues at all. So for us, you know, speaking with our ceremony elders, they always guide us and we always listen because, you know, they know them ways better than anyone. And for us is that there's no apology that could ever fix this. Is that we just for the protection of our young kids, in future generations, we want them to go, just, you know, to have that respect, to let them just have them just say that they're going to pack up and leave.
0: Okay. Another question here, Councilman. So you want them to leave. No apology is acceptable, but yet they're not willing to apologize and they don't want to leave. And I imagine, you know, this Sunday or this Saturday or whenever the next service is, they'll be there and they'll have an audience. So what are you telling your tribal citizens right now about this church and going forward? And what do you want them to understand about their presence in the community right now?
2: Is that, that's the good thing about our people, is that we don't have to tell them how they feel. Is that, you know, for me, they've been very vocal about how they feel about the clip of what she said. You know, that's our people believing in our ways and believing in our traditional ways to say, speak up. So we as a leadership, you know, we'll put protocols in place to keep everything peaceful. But the people, they speak up, and we're wanting to help, and we be the leaders that, you know, to help speak up, be louder. So that way that, you know, this, what she's preaching is, you know, it's not for everyone, and especially not for our Arapaho people who have been, you know, not hesitant to protest in a peaceful way to say that, you know, you've worn out your welcome. Go. Just be respectful enough for that and go.
0: Jesse Crispin, council member of the Northern Arapaho Business Council, also Keegan Grossbeck, chairman of the Northern Arapaho Business Council. Two of our guests today here on Native America Calling. We're going to take a short break. We're going to come back, and we will pivot to another topic about Native inmates in Nebraska's state penitentiary system who recently scored a religious freedom victory through the courts. And we'll talk with attorneys on the other side of this break. And we still have the phone lines open, of course, for listeners who would like to join this conversation, share your thoughts, share your insights. Maybe you want to ask a question. You can do that. 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Again, that number is 1-800-996-2848.
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0: 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I'm Sean Spruce, and we're going to speak now with two attorneys about a religious freedom settlement involving Native inmates in the Nebraska State Penitentiary System. 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Joining us now from Lincoln, Nebraska, is Carter Matt. He is a staff attorney with ACLU Nebraska. Hello, Carter, and welcome to Native America Calling.
1: John, I appreciate it.
0: Also joining us today from Winnebago, Nebraska, is Andy Snowball. She is an associate attorney with Big Fire Law and Policy Group. She is Muskogee and Winnebago. Andy, hello to you as well, and welcome to our show. We'll go back to Andy here in just a moment. Carter, start us off here. What precipitated this 60-day ban by prison officials prohibiting access to a Native place of worship?
1: So we were approached initially by one of our clients who reached out to us because he is a Native man that's incarcerated at the prison here in Lincoln, and he was part of what the prison describes as the Native American Faith Group. It's anyone at the prison that would like to take part in traditional Native religious exercise, such as like sweat ceremony or smudging. This group had regularly used a sweat lodge that is on the facility's property when suddenly they were no longer provided with access to this space, the only space in the facility where they are permitted to smudge and engage in the sweat ceremony. They were mysteriously denied access and later learned that it was due to the discovery of contraband. And the facility's response was to just completely shut off all access to the space, which effectively prohibited our clients from engaging in religious exercise. And notably, nobody was directly connected to any sort of contraband, and there were no sort of security measures that were put into place during the 60-day restriction. They just imposed basically a punishment of, well, if nobody wants to fess up to it, nobody gets to use this space. And that's where we stepped in and brought a lawsuit.
0: Carter, do we know what the nature of this contraband was that prison officials say they found? Or does it even matter, really, at this point?
1: Well, I would certainly say it doesn't matter. It was not clear at all what the contraband was, and I think that would have been relevant if the facility made it more relevant, but they were kind of just elusive about what it was, didn't really describe, you know, why sweat ceremony could no longer continue to safely happen. I think we later learned, and it wasn't even officially, it was just kind of through the grapevine, that there were potential weapons recovered. But like I said, nobody was directly connected to any of the supposed contraband, especially not our clients. And something our lawsuit gets into as well is the fact that many other groups had the same level of access to this space where the contraband was recovered, and no other group suffered any sort of restriction of their religious liberty.
0: State corrections officials settled the case without a ruling from the court. Tell us more. Does that settlement offer any guidance if a similar incident arises in the future?
1: Yeah, so, well, before we reached that settlement agreement, we were also going to ask the court to lift the ban while it was still in place. And just about an hour before we were set to have this emergency hearing, the facility lifted the suspension on their own. So that was kind of our primary goal, is to get the suspension lifted so our clients and others incarcerated at the facility would be able to practice their religion. So that was our primary victory. And then after that, we continued to engage in discussions with the Department of Correctional Services to implement new policy directives that would prohibit, everything they did was already prohibited by law, but these new policy directives were meant to ensure that similar types of incidents don't happen in the future by requiring more direct approval from the head of the Department of Corrections, as well as really clearly spelling out circumstances that could cause religious service to be canceled. So they told us when we started that had the higher-ups at the department known about this ban that took place, that it would have never happened. So the policy directives were really aimed at getting notice of these sorts of things to the people that really have the power to make decisions. And we have faith that will help prevent these sorts of issues from happening in the future.
0: Thank you, Carter. I'm going to go back now to Andy Snowball, who speaks with us from Winnebago, Nebraska, Associate Attorney with Big Fire Law and Policy Group. Hi, Andy. I want to welcome you again to the show. Thanks for joining us.
2: Thank you for having me.
0: You bet. Now, what's the significance of this settlement for Native inmates in the Nebraska State Penitentiary System and elsewhere, too?
2: I think the significance is, you know, it demonstrates that Native religious practices and ceremonies deserve the same respect and legal protections as any other faith or religion that's practiced within the prison system. Just with speaking with Mr. Lewis and Mr. Scott and hearing from prisoners in Nebraska and other facilities, it sounds to me like there's been kind of a longstanding misunderstanding, I guess, of Native religious practices and, you know, little by little, the rights to engage in certain ceremonies or sweat have been taken away little by little. So I think this just kind of highlights that, you know, Native religion and practices are just as important and should be respected as much as any other faith.
0: Andy, you met with the two plaintiffs in the case. What can you tell us about their motivations for moving forward with this suit? And did they say anything about how they were affected by the prohibitions on their religious practices? How did that impact them spiritually and psychologically?
2: Yeah, well, so, I mean, it was very hard for them, obviously. I mean, even just having periodical, like, fire ban pauses and being able to attend sweat. And then I think they were even split into two groups at a certain point. So that was even difficult. But then just having an outright, you know, not being able to go to sweat, which is once a week, you know, meeting with other people from the group. A lot of these guys that are in there are, they're trying to rehabilitate and, you know, practicing in your faith is a key component to being able to heal and, you know, maintain sobriety. You know, just people think, you know, you go to prison and there's no access to like any drugs or anything. That's not necessarily the case. So, you know, not to say that they were doing anything like that, but just there are, it's important to be able to, you know, practice the things that are keeping you on the red road. So I know they discussed, you know, just kind of like spiritual mental health had been, you know, affected by not being able to go to sweat. And they had already tried to go through the administrative process to, you know, get relief and get the ban lifted, and they weren't getting any movement there. So it wasn't necessarily that, you know, they wanted to cause noise, but they kind of found themselves at the end of the road. And I commend them for reaching out to the ACLU to request assistance and, you know, get the complaint filed, the lawsuit started, because, you know, even just drawing attention to yourself in prison, there's a lot of prison politics. They kind of had to put themselves at risk to try to create a change for everybody else in there.
0: Okay. We've got another caller on the line who I want to take shortly, but I do want to ask you, though, about this ban, because it was temporary, right? It was 60 days. So some people listening to the show might think, well, why not just let the 60 days pass and then move on? Why press with a lawsuit?
2: I think that Carter might be able to, you know, speak to this some more, but there wasn't really, it could have just happened again and again, you know, without any real reason given, without any changes put in place or addressing, like, these were the, you know, who they were looking into. It was just, this is happening. You can't really do anything about it. We're not really giving you a reason, and it could just keep happening again and again.
0: Okay. Okay. Carter, you want to chime in quickly, and then we'll take our caller.
1: Yeah, I'll add that religious liberty is absolutely not a privilege that can be dangled as an incentive for good behavior, and that's kind of what we were seeing. That I think the timeline, with it being the 60-day restriction that was announced, really demonstrates that it was completely arbitrary and a punishment. But the law forbids using religious exercise and restriction of religious exercise as a punishment. So if the facility would have been, you know, implementing a indefinite restriction while they, you know, added security measures to make sure that sweat ceremonies can happen safely, that would be one thing. But the fact that it was a 60-day restriction and that there was kind of no increased safety measures added kind of really demonstrates that it was punishment, and taking someone's religious liberty away as a punishment is absolutely not okay under the law.
0: Going back to the phones, we have Kai, who is listening in Albuquerque, New Mexico on KUNM radio. Hello, Kai. Thank you for calling in today.
3: Hello, Kawati Hopa. Just wanted to comment. Yeah, this hits home for me on a few ways. First of all, I want to congratulate Andy and Carter for securing that victory. One of the things I think about as a person who's been through the legal system, person who's been through a treatment center, aka rehab, I was at a space where the curriculum was indigenous focused, and a lot of the things that we did had to do with sweat, or had to do with talking about the Red Road. These scriptures, or these words, these prayers, these things that we carry help us connect back to ourselves, because when we go through these prison systems or these systems, we're losing our identity. We're not so sure of who we are, and then we go and create bad in our world. And so we got to come back to ourselves, and that's very vital in any Native community, for the individual and for the community. And so it's a big deal for these types of things to happen, so that our Native brothers and sisters can do what they can to help themselves in their healing, on their healing journey. And then to go back to the to Keenan and Jesse, my grandpa wrote me a small autobiography when I was in elementary school, and he talked about the ways how these day schools were present in our villages, and he spoke the language really well. He did all the things, and then, you know, those bad things happened, and they talked bad about our ways and our doings in Laguna Pueblo, and so I learned that at a young age, like how a lot of our Caucasian counterparts don't want to understand, and they don't have the awareness or to even care about what's happening when they do those types of things. And what going back to one of the men has spoken about, it's a respect issue. Or the lack of respect that's, you know, coming from their end. We'll talk about the church or whoever it is, because at the end of the day, all of these people that came across that ocean, they're all guests here, whether they want to believe that or not. Their family, where they come from, those types of things, they come in, they talk, you know. So the idea of the respect, hey, we'll welcome you, we welcomed you with open arms to be here. And so it's a matter of them just, hey, man, just be nice, have some respect. Because we don't go do that. We don't do that in other places. So that's all I got.
0: Guy, Dua'e, brother. Appreciate you coming on the show and contributing to the conversation very much. Andy, Big Fire Law, how did your firm get involved in this case, and what were you able to contribute?
2: So the ACLU handled the litigation. Mr. Scott initially reached out to the ACLU for assistance with the issue that they were facing, and Carter and his team did an excellent job leading the legal work. So Danelle's and my role on behalf of Big Fire was different. We worked closely with Mr. Scott and Mr. Lewis, just to ensure that the complaint reflected, you know, the cultural and spiritual significance of their practices, and, kind of was in their voice, and explained to the court why you know, why these things are important. You could say, you know, we haven't been able to go to sweat, but then, you know, what does that even mean? Not everybody's going to know. If you say, you know, we can't practice communion, that might be more something you don't have to explain as much, but this was a bit different. So it was just trying to make sure that their voice was included.
0: All right. Thank you, Andy. Carter, I want to go back to you. We got a couple of minutes before we're going to wrap up. But, you know, the other side of this issue that I think a lot of people might be contemplating right now is, how would this possibly apply to non-Native inmates? And I'm going to ask you, any research for this case? Did you look into prison officials banning access to religious services for any non-Native inmates? Maybe Christian inmates, maybe Muslim inmates, ever being prohibited from their spiritual or traditional ceremonies?
1: Yeah, I came across a lot of different things in my research. With how many, you know, practicing Christians there are in this country, you would expect that there'd be a lot of kind of case law and, you know, past examples of this happening to Christians. But honestly, it really isn't. The law doesn't really talk about it in the Christian context as much, because these sorts of bans don't really happen to Christians. And the policy directive, the settlements that we secured does, you know, apply to all faith groups that would be operating in the Department of Corrections. But a lot of the, you know, individuals that have been restricted in the past, that have brought lawsuits, that have kind of shaped this body of law, are not Christians. They are, you know, Muslims or Native people or a number of different religions. But you don't really see this with Christian groups, I think, because these sorts of issues are a lot more easily understood from a Christian perspective as not okay.
0: All right.
1: And that's why.
0: We're going to have to wrap up the show. Great conversation. Thanks to all of our guests, Andy Snowball, Carter Matt, Council Member Jesse Crispin, and Chairman Keenan Grosbeck. Don't forget to tune in again tomorrow. We'll take a look at some notable Native theater productions. Until then, I'm your host, Sean Spruce. You've been listening to the one, the only Native America Calling. Hope you enjoy the rest of your day.

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2: 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Good morning, KSK listeners. We know that you're going to get started. 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I hope. Okay. 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Dalle made my dog gone a megaloni, a vicht knew clocologo sadagomi, book seek a 40 mile, dini ano gejagish dark sunny 10 miles per hour. Marine forecast symptomy each on straight to dog point, a hanachbak on alamung, 15 knots, kayaka 3 feet, a dog hubak yav dalle made my dog gone on alamung gunak mung, 15 knots, kayaka 3 feet. Dawas Casco Kim Dalton, Eton Street, Small Craft Advisory Today. Hanachbakung Alamung, 25 knots, Kayaget 4 feet. Adakbakung Alamung Ganakung, 20 knots, Kayaget 4 feet. Dasimiritme Ungalamung, 15 knots, Kayaget 3 feet. Dasimidum Sadagoni Ungalamung Ganakung, 10 knots, Kayaget 2 feet. Dow Point Quickbuck Pass. Hanachbakung Alamung, 10 knots, Kayaget 2 feet. Iviralan. A dark bagganak among 5 knots, kayaka 2 feet. Dasimiritmis ungalamung 10 knots, kayaka 2 feet. Dasimidma dagoni ungalamung ganak among 15 knots, kayaka 3 feet. Dawasu northwestern Nunavak Island, Hanakbak ungalamung ganak among 15 knots, kayaka 4 feet. A dark bag anokijakish dark sunny 10 knots, kayaka 4 feet. Dasimiritmi ungalamung 15 knots, kayaka 4 feet. Dasimidum sadagoni ungalamung ganakimung 15 knots, kayaka 4 feet. Okay, Hanakbak today's tides, Thursday, August 6, 2026. Gintlok 1:46 AM, 0.39 feet. Ulasholoni unnoming 7:40 AM, 3.22 feet. Kinsuni su Kinchiksuni 12:34 PM 0.75 feet. Ulchikok 7:50 PM 5.15 feet. Okay, Nidhkat Amin. Ya Nidhkat. Weather on the boxu adada huhanamikudum king okun kanrod kchangawan hpakwani ha cultural survival.
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0: I'm Dr. Anthony Lizowitz, and this is Climate Connections. On sweltering summer days in Austin, Texas, most homes have the windows shut and air conditioners pumping. But some people cannot afford to run their AC enough to adequately cool their homes. And if the power goes out in a storm, air conditioners do not work. So some houses can quickly become dangerously hot inside, especially older, drafty homes that allow heat to seep in faster.
1: We have a lot of houses with zero insulation.
0: And Mark Kuder, Austin's Climate Adaptation and Resilience Manager, says the threat is growing as the climate warms.
1: You know, in the 1970s, we would get an average of 10 days over 100. Now we're seeing in like 2023, 80 days over 100.
0: So the city funds programs to help low-income residents make energy efficiency improvements, like adding insulation or reflective roof coatings, which can help homes stay cooler without using as much AC. And the city maintains a network of cooling centers where people can go during heat waves. But some residents, including those who are elderly or ill, may be unable to leave their homes.
1: A lot of the people who are most vulnerable to heat are people who are isolated.
0: So he says it's also important for people to check in on their neighbors and help make sure they're safe. Climate Connections is produced by the Yale Center for Environmental Communication. To learn more about climate change, visit climateconnections.org.

0: This is Bird Note. What are these strange clicking sounds? Is this a secret message in Morse code? They're the calls of a male buff-breasted sandpiper courting a female on their breeding grounds far north of the Arctic Circle. He raises his wings, flashing their silvery white undersides as he sings his clicking serenade. A bit smaller than a robin, the buff-breasted sandpiper is strikingly handsome, rich tawny brown overall, with dark markings on the back and the light-colored breast for which it's named. And it's a shapely bird. Fine. Delicate, almost. It'll spend much of the year on grasslands in Argentina, migrating to the Arctic in late spring for breeding, then heading south again in late summer or early fall. In the lower 48, September's a good time to look for this long-distance traveler. During migration, they show a distinct preference for grassy expanses such as pastures and rice fields. Buff-breasted sandpipers are one of our scarcest shorebirds, and they face threats from pesticides and the loss of habitat. Joint conservation among the U.S., Canada, and Argentina under the Migratory Species Convention could greatly benefit this bird. But even small actions, like supporting growers of organic rice, can help secure the future of a threatened species, like the buff-breasted sandpiper. For Bird Note, I'm Mary McCann.
1: Peter, the grizzly bear eats way more vegetation than most people realize.
2: Ray, this is not the right time.
1: Whoa, you're right. Time to go. I'll tell you what's really interesting, Peter. The grizzly bear was once on the verge of extinction, but not anymore.
2: Now that is interesting.
1: And they're not the only species out there to make a comeback.
2: I'm wildlife expert Peter Gross.
1: And I'm Dr. Ray Wynn Grant. From Mutual of Omaha's Wild Kingdom, this is Back from the Brink. Stories of species pulled back from the edge.
2: Subscribe wherever you get your podcasts.

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0: Live from NPR News, I'm Lakshmi Singh. A Republican-led Senate committee has voted to hold Dr. Anthony Fauci in contempt of Congress. NPR's Claudia Grisales reports Fauci now faces the threat of federal prosecution days after he invoked his Fifth Amendment right during a hearing on the government's response to the coronavirus pandemic.
1: The Senate Homeland Security and Governmental Affairs Committee voted along party lines to hold Fauci in contempt.
2: On this vote, the yeas are 8, the nays are 5, and the motion is agreed to.
1: Under Senate rules, the contempt resolution is sent to the Senate floor for approval before it can reach the Justice Department. However, getting the required 60-vote majority in the full Senate could be hard during an election year. Chairman Rand Paul says while he's not opposed to the full Senate vote, he wants to bypass the floor and send the resolution straight to federal prosecutors. Contempt resolutions are already a rarity in the Senate, and it's unclear whether Paul's strategy could have legal backing. Claudia DeSales, NPR News.
0: The Trump administration plans to deregulate Head Start, the early education program for children from low-income households. It says states and parents will have more control. The move affects 1,600 providers nationwide and more than 700,000 children served each year. The Department of Veterans Affairs is studying the effects of a GLP-1 drug on alcoholism. NPR's Quill Lawrence reports a drug known for reducing cravings for food may do the same with alcohol.
3: The VA has always been a major driver of medical research, and this study will recruit veterans from 18 VA health facilities nationwide. 600 vets with moderate or severe alcohol use disorder will be monitored to see if GLP-1 injections reduce cravings better than a placebo. These drugs were designed to treat diabetes but are now widely used for weight loss. Alcohol-related deaths in the U.S. have doubled in the past 20 years. While safe and effective medicine to treat alcohol and drug addiction has been available since the 1980s, NPR has reported that health professionals often do not prescribe them, possibly because of stigma and fear associated with addicts. The VA says more than 400,000 veterans nationwide are diagnosed with alcohol use disorder. Quill Lawrence, NPR News.
0: Financial markets closed lower today after a week of setting record highs. More from NPR's Stephen Bissaha.
4: Investors were feeling optimistic earlier this week after the Trump administration signaled a break in the Iran war stalemate, but markets have since slagged as uncertainty remains. Crude oil futures rose up about 3%. Companies that produce the memory chips behind AI continue to see their stock swing. Western Digital fell about 12% after missing investor expectations. Mortgage rates also ticked up slightly after hitting a one-year high last week. Freddie Mac reported the 30-year fixed-rate mortgage this week is averaging 6.69%. Stephen Bissaha, NPR News.
0: This is NPR. Senate Democrats are introducing a bill to block the Pentagon from resetting the United States military casualty count in the war the U.S. and Israel initiated against Iran in late February. Citing technical reasons, the Pentagon had changed how it records military deaths and injuries. Some of the casualty figures attributed to the Iran war have been reclassified to overseas operations. UEFA, European soccer's governing body, is doubling down on its threat to boycott FIFA competitions. It says it has lost confidence in FIFA's president. The dispute erupted after FIFA sought to sell stakes in the World Cup through a commercial subsidiary. After facing intense backlash, FIFA abandoned those plans and apologized. Slime may be useful, according to new research about how snails mix the same ingredients in different proportions to produce a range of mucus. NPR's Ari Daniel with that story.
5: The brown-lipped snail produces a lubricant mucus, adhesive mucus, and more. Researchers analyzed samples of each type to determine their composition and found they all contain similar proteins, but the concentrations vary. Plus, distinct amounts of calcium, along with differences in how the slimes were secreted, give rise to each of the mucus types.
6: The more collagen and calcium were present, the stiffer, more cohesive and sticky than mucus became.
5: Mariella Gobler is a PhD student at the Max Planck Institute of Colloids and Interfaces, and she says there are numerous applications, including developing a slime that might help seal a wound or deliver a drug. Ari Daniel, NPR News.
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0: This is KYUK Public Radio for the Yukon-Kuskokwim Delta. I'm Evan Erickson. Alaska lost a higher percentage of its federal workforce last year than almost all U.S. states to sweeping Trump administration cuts, according to a newly published analysis by the Alaska Department of Labor and Workforce Development. By the end of 2025, Alaska's federal workforce was 10.5% smaller than it had been at the end of 2024, according to the analysis published in Alaska Economic Trends. The job losses came through mass firings and cuts made by the so-called Department of Government Efficiency, or DOGE, the government-reducing campaign led by Elon Musk that started shortly after Donald Trump took office for his second term. To a large extent, job losses were concentrated at the end of the year. Federal job losses reduced Alaska's total earnings by $36.5 million on average in 2025, according to the analysis, and they brought federal employment in Alaska to the lowest level since at least 1990. Alaska's ranking among states hit by DOGE-related job cuts could change. Data from 2025 has yet to be fully analyzed, according to the state. Republican leaders in the U.S. Senate are trying to round up the votes to confirm Todd Blanche, President Trump's pick for Attorney General, and all eyes are on Alaska's senior Senator Lisa Murkowski. If she and one other Republican opposed Blanche, it would sink his nomination. Alaska Public Media Washington correspondent Liz Ruskin tried on Wednesday to find out what Murkowski is thinking ahead of the confirmation vote.
1: Murkowski was in the Senate basement after a vote, pursued by a pack of reporters. But she rebuffed all questions about how she'd vote on Todd Blanche. Chad Pergram of Fox News shifted to asking about her process for deciding.
2: I am not commenting on Todd Blanche.
1: A dozen reporters stretched their recording devices at the senator. Pergram politely persisted.
2: I am not commenting on where I am with the Blanche nomination right now. How's that?
3: That's better than the first one.
2: All right. Thank you.
1: Murkowski escaped into a Senate train car. I and three Alaska interns followed her. Of course, I also wanted to ask about Blanche. She tossed the question to her interns, Owen Umatum and Soren Getty from Anchorage, and Leif Anderson from Fairbanks.
2: What is the response, you guys?
4: No comment.
1: Pressure is building on Murkowski. If she and one more Republican senator vote no, it would kill the Blanche nomination. Virginia Cantor of the Democracy Defenders Fund is one of the advocates hoping Murkowski votes no. Cantor says, as acting attorney general, Blanche has shown he will use his authority to exonerate Trump's friends and prosecute his enemies.
5: It's basically become the de facto private attorney for the president, only they carry with it all of the awesome powers of law enforcement.
1: Most Republican senators are voting yes. Senator Chuck Grassley of Iowa said this week Blanche is doing a great job.
6: Mr. Blanche has led major successes in thwarting federal program fraud, ending racial discrimination, and restoring the safety of every American.
1: Murkowski's interns figure she's been asked about 100 times how she'll vote on Blanche. She says no one need ask her again.
2: It's like, you know what? I'm going to have a statement when I've got a statement, and everybody can just stand down. Don't be so excitable.
1: A vote is expected this week before the Senate leaves for its August recess. Reporting from the U.S. Capitol, I'm Liz Ruskin.
0: Early voting is underway in Alaska's August 18th primary election for governor, Congress, and the state legislature. And as with yesterday's newscast, to help make sense of the crowded field in the race for governor, Alaska Public Media has been providing a series of interviews with some of the top candidates. Yesterday we heard from Democratic candidate Tom Begich, and today we'll hear from Begich's top rival, former Democratic State Representative Jonathan Christ Tompkins. Christ Tompkins was born and raised in Sitka, and at the age of 23 won his first election to the State House, where he represented his hometown and rural communities in southeast Alaska for a decade. As he told Alaska Public Media state government reporter Eric Stone, Christ Tompkins has made a point of visiting rural communities during his campaign, including a trip to Bethel and a 450-mile trip down the Yukon River.
7: We want to run the highest energy campaign for governor, and I think it also is kind of a signal of how I want to govern, which is like high energy, positive, problem-solving approach. and there are a lot of problems in Alaska. So like, we just like got to tackle them and bring this like positive, pragmatic problem solving energy. And I think for rural Alaska, I represented the rural communities in Southeast for 10 years. It's really important to me personally to spend time in parts of the state that are easily overlooked and forgotten.
3: I'm curious, you know, what you learned during your decade at the state capitol and sort of what you would point to as some of the biggest accomplishments from your legislative career.
7: I spent a few years in a partisan minority, and I spent even more years in a bipartisan majority. And I'm a huge believer in that bipartisan coalition model of governance where you have Democrats and independents and Republicans sharing power, holding gavels, finding common ground, and trying to make Alaska a better place. And that is something I'm a huge believer in, and I want to bring that same spirit of governance to the governor's office.
3: I'm curious if you can talk about how you would balance the state budget, and also at the same time, do you see broad-based taxes like an income tax or a sales tax as inevitable?
7: The math on the budget, I think, is very doable. And in my mind, it's a three-part approach. And I think continuing to draw on the wealth that the state has in the permanent fund is important. And I mean, there's no way for us to even come remotely close to balancing the budget if we don't do that, but do it in a responsible way. Number two, I think we need to get our fair share from our resources. I don't think we are right now. The fact that Hillcorp doesn't pay corporate income tax is, I think, inexcusable. And the fact that two of our largest oil and gas producers do and Hillcorp doesn't is patently unfair. And I think beyond that, our oil and gas tax structure is wanting. And I'm the only candidate in this race to have voted against Senate Bill 21 in 2013. It's basically the reason that I dropped out of college and ran for the legislature as a 23-year-old was this issue of getting our fair share of oil wealth. So that's number two. And number three, I think broad-based revenues have to be a part of the question, the conversation. You know, the fact that Governor Dunleavy himself introduced a broad-based revenue bill, I think shows that we've gotten to the point that it is, you know, sort of mathematically sort of important.
3: I do want to talk a little bit about your fundraising. You are currently the top fundraiser in the race, having raised, I believe, $1.8 million. More than three quarters of that, though, came from out of state, including a $100,000 donation from a staff member at the AI company Anthropic, a variety of folks in the AI and tech world. The question that I have for you is why should Alaskans have the confidence that you'll represent the little guy, the everyday Alaskan, over some of the rich donors funding your campaign?
7: My fundraising record is no different than Lisa Murkowski's or Mary Peltola's or Bill Hill's. And I mean, the reality in American politics is if you are a serious candidate in a statewide race with a chance to win, you can get national funding. And I work hard to try to bring those dollars in just as Mary or Lisa or Bill or anyone else running statewide is doing. People who are most concerned about AI actually come from AI themselves. It's a little like Robert Oppenheimer. I mean, he helped develop the nuclear weapon and was then the champion for trying to limit proliferation and protect us from this fearsome technology. And I share that concern. And so Drake, who grew up in Kenai and is an Alaska kid and comes back every year.
3: It's Drake Thomas. He's the $100,000 donor.
7: Yeah. Is our largest donor. I mean, he just wrote an op-ed 2 days ago sort of sharing that the reason he's supporting us is that we have the most aggressive platform on AI regulation. I mean, we're the first campaign to propose a moratorium on data center development in Alaska. So I think the very high-level optics are actually about 180 degrees from the reality, which is I have done arguably more and have more experience than any candidate in the governor's field working to advance AI regulation that will protect us, communities, Alaskans. And that's very much my goal as governor.
3: One final question for you. Why do you think that you can win the statewide race? And why should voters who are sort of to the center and to the left, select you over Tom Begich?
7: This is an incredibly important question, and it's the reason I got into the governor's race. For 10 years, I represented a district that voted for Donald Trump, which is not easy,

fundraising deadline, and we'll be sharing interviews with every candidate who responds. This is KYUK News. I'm Evan Erickson. Koyana for listening. Please share your news tips, comments, or suggestions. 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
2: 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Let's take a look at KYUK's Tender Drums announcements. Absentee in-person voting for the 2026 primary election is open until August 17th at the Bethel City Hall at 300 Chief Eddie Hoffman Highway. 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Kuyana Chaknak for listening to KYUK 640 AM Mani Mamtari Shirmi. Today is Thursday, August 6th, 2026. Let's take a look at KYUK's weather for Bethel and the Kuskokwim Delta today. Rain likely mainly before 10 a.m., cloudy with a high near 53. South wind around 20 miles per hour. Tonight a chance of rain, cloudy with a low around 50. South wind 15 to 20 miles per hour. And for the lower Kuskokwim Valley today, rain likely mainly after 1 p.m., cloudy with a high near 60, south wind 5 to 15 miles per hour. Tonight, rain likely mainly before 10 p.m., cloudy with a low around 47, southwest wind 5 to 10 miles per hour. And for Anchorage today, a slight chance of rain before 4 p.m., mostly cloudy with a high near 64, calm wind becoming west around 5 miles per hour. Tonight, a chance of rain after 4 a.m., mostly cloudy with a low around 54, west wind around 5 miles per hour. And for the Bethel tides, a low tide of 0 feet at 6:15 a.m. and a high tide of 3.5 feet at 12 p.m. and a low tide of 1 foot at 8:30 p.m. Sunrise time this morning was at 6:33 a.m. Sunset time will be at 11:11 p.m. Kuyana Jaknak for listening to KYUK 640 a.m. Mani Mamtari Shirmi.
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6: Kilak miro mauk antonik amiglunik. The sky is full of big fluffy clouds today. Kilak miro mauk antonik amiglunik.
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0: Unam Clarkin, I got Amrith Patrolin, Buckley 53 degrees, Southamgan of Trillin, 20 miles per hour. At Agua Clarkin, I got Amrith Patrolin, Buckley 50 degrees, Southamgan of Trillin, 15 to 20 miles per hour. Ulch Pachir 12:01 PM, 3.71 feet, and Vagluni 8:25 PM, 1.01 feet. 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The governor Amun Congress Amun was to state the Malchu Juchtainun. 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District Gamniam, Vote out Shut Donald Trump Amunam, Aguna Democrat Jonathan Chris Tompkins, Sukala, Suga, Alaska Public Media, Eric Stone, Apkar Haku, Governor Amunna, Jusuklicht Dalrit, Ali Asa. Eleven lads would have started up Karomachi with Chipluku 50,000 leading Shit Julayam Kukani, Sali Baftakaluki, up Karsput to Crystal Ranun, Kinkuki Malrit, Makukiwa Kim Kan Chikahui, Nakaya Wakoyan and Ichukni Luchi.
1: I'm Dr. Anthony Lazarowitz, and this is Climate Connections. On sweltering summer days in Austin, Texas, most homes have the windows shut and air conditioners pumping. But some people cannot afford to run their AC enough to adequately cool their homes. And if the power goes out in a storm, air conditioners do not work. So some houses can quickly become dangerously hot inside, especially older, drafty homes that allow heat to seep in faster.
2: We have a lot of houses with zero insulation.
1: And Mark Kuder, Austin's Climate Adaptation and Resilience Manager, says the threat is growing as the climate warms.
2: You know, in the 1970s, we would get an average of 10 days over 100. Now we're seeing in like 2023, 80 days over 100.
1: So the city funds programs to help low-income residents make energy efficiency improvements, like adding insulation or reflective roof coatings, which can help homes stay cooler without using as much AC. And the city maintains a network of cooling centers where people can go during heat waves. 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
2: A lot of the people who are most vulnerable to heat are people who are isolated.
1: So he says it's also important for people to check in on their neighbors and help make sure they're safe. Climate Connections is produced by the Yale Center for Environmental Communication. To learn more about climate change, visit climateconnections.org.
3: Hi, this is Norman Jappet from Bethel Search and Rescue. If you get lost or your snow machine or car breaks down, stay calm and don't panic. 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
1: This is Coffee at KYUK, conversation between friends and neighbors. Come in and have a cup.
2: All right, well, thank you for joining us for this theatrical coffee. We have Taylor Finley and Gabby Histan Salgado from the Bethel Actors Guild. What are we here to talk about today?
3: Yeah, good morning. So we have our second fully staged production debuting this weekend. Gabby, can you tell us a little bit about it?
4: Yeah, absolutely. We're doing Agatha Christie's The Mouse Trap.
3: Who's Agatha Christie?
4: An author, a British author. Murder mysteries, it's what she's known for.
3: Yeah, like Murder on the Orient Express.
4: Murder on the Nile.
2: I didn't realize she was a playwright as well. My mom was very into her novels, I remember growing up. That's all I know of Agatha Christie.
3: Yeah, and the story with Mousetrap, everyone's like, it's been on the West End for like almost 60-something years at this point. People are like, why isn't there a movie? And Agatha Christie wrote The Mousetrap and was like, really liked it, but didn't expect it to be so huge. And so like decided to adapt the play and like give the rights to her, I think it was like nephew. It's like, this cool thing I did, here you go, buddy. And like the very next year, the play opened and never stopped running, which was definitely not expected. And so the film rights and the play rights and the rights to the book all belong to the estate of Agatha Christie. And in those rights, it explicitly states that no filmmaking can happen as long as the play is still running.
4: And it's still running.
3: Which is so wild. I thought that was a fun story. But yeah, Agatha, a real one.
2: Yeah, I Googled longest running show in the world and it blew my mind. I'm like, that's got to be Phantom of the Opera or something else. This is the longest in the world. And how is that?
3: Well, I think the ability of the audience to like be engaged in like figuring it out, and there's like a special audience engagement secret that happens at the end, and that's like really famous in the theater world. Like keeping the mousetrap secret is really famous in your big theater spaces. I was just rewatching Ted Lasso, and they talked about the mousetrap in Ted Lasso, so it's just like it's really deeply ingrained, especially in like British culture, and so it's just like a part of common vernacular. It's just been around for so long, and they took 1 6-month break for COVID, and I was like, what the heck? Pretty cool.
2: There was a COVID break then.
3: It doesn't count.
2: So I guess you can't, if someone's wondering why is it called The Mousetrap, that remains you have to go to the show to find out.
4: You have to go to the show to find out.
2: So how is this show coming together, and what can people expect?
4: I mean, you can expect a locked door mystery, some fun characters, I don't want to give anything away.
3: I mean, we can set the very basic scene. Picture this.
4: You've got a guest house in
3: a charming country estate
4: in England, 1950s.
3: Just outside of London.
4: About 30 miles outside of London, and they just opened, and the guests are arriving. It's a snowy day. The roads are becoming hard to travel by, and people are starting to show up. And so that's kind of, that's where we start, where it goes from there, is anyone's
3: guess. You'll have to come and see. There's a lot of mystery and hijinks that occur between the snowstorm and the end of the play.
4: But it's shaping out really well.
3: Yeah.
4: It's been great to be in a building, as many of our listeners know. Last year for Bag's first fully staged show in this iteration of Bag, we were outside, and it was great. It was amazing to do Shakespeare in the Park, but it was cold and it was windy. And
2: I was there. It was windy.
4: Evan was running board for us, doing all the sound, and he was just getting hit with the rain and with the sand, and we had a speaker fall over, and
3: The drop rip in half,
4: our characters being tumbleweeds as they go across. So it's been really nice to be in a building, especially with the weather that we're having right now.
3: Mm-hmm.
4: And we got a lot of new actors to come out for auditions this year, which has been really great to just see, the Bag family growing and seeing how many great actors are in Bethel and who want to be in theater, and trying something new. I mean, last year we did a comedy, a classic Shakespeare comedy, and this year we're doing this like locked door mystery, but like campy locked door mystery. Mm-hmm. So it's got that those silly elements, like very, it can be very silly, but also like very serious, and yeah, I think it's coming together great.
3: Totally. It's been really awesome. We, Bethel Actors Guild, is part of the Violence Prevention Coalition with TWC and KYUK and lots of other entities around town. And so since acting in theater is such like a positive, healthy activity, we were actually able to use the Teen Center space, which is now like back in action and used for all kinds of awesome activities. So if you've been to the Teen Center before, you're not going to recognize it.
2: The former 4-H building.
3: Exactly.
2: Down
3: yes,
2: in City Sub.
3: Mm-hmm, yeah. Exactly. 519 Mission Drive, old 4-H building, current Teen Center. That's
2: awesome.
3: Where we're at.
2: Yeah, that was a big deal when you got the funding from the city to mm-hmm, help mm-hmm. procure that and that space.
3: Yes, it's been amazing. Shout out City of Bethel. It's so great to be there. But literally last week we had summer meals through LKSD in the morning, and then we had Teens Acting Against Violence in the afternoon, and then with KYUK, we were making You Pick Word of the Week, and then after that, there was a Cusco Drifters little concert, and then Bag was in there scene painting, and I'm like, what an amazing space, what an amazing opportunity. There are so many positive, healthy community things happening just because we have a place to be now. Like, yay Bag, yay everything. Love it so much.
2: That's
3: but,
2: awesome.
3: Yeah, huge shout out to our fellow board member Rachel. She has pretty
2: Urbaugh?
3: Much
4: yeah.
3: Urbaugh. Yeah, Rachel Urbaugh. She's on our board as well, and she designed the set, the props, the not the costumes, the set, the props, the lights, and the sound.
4: She's done everything.
3: And when you walk into that building, it looks like you're in somebody's living room. It's like it looks fantastic.
4: It feels like a theater space. Mm-hmm. Like, I don't know why. Yesterday when I walked in was the first day that we were doing our first like full dress rehearsal. The backdrop was there, the sounds were there, the lights were there,
3: furniture
4: was there. It kind of smelled like a theater space, and I was like, nothing in this room has changed from the smell, but like everything around it is making all the like senses be like, I'm in a little theater.
2: Mm-hmm. And this show opens this Friday August 7th at the
3: yeah,
2: Teen Center.
3: That's correct.
2: And this is your directorial debut, Gabby?
4: Yeah, it is. It's been kind of intimidating. I've had a lot of fun. I'm not well versed in theater, and so going into this being like, I know what I want to see and I know what I want my actors to do, where at the same time I can't be like, I'm like, I don't know the technical jargon, and so it's been a learning experience. But I've had such a great cast. They understand that this is my first time directing, and they've been very supportive and understanding, and such a great crew. Big shout out to Kelly Kornmeyer, who's been my stage manager and been doing like really awesome work. Because like 2 weeks into rehearsing, our main character moved away.
2: And you became...
4: And I stepped into that role as well, so not only am I directing for the first time, I'm also acting in the show. So Kelly was able to step in and essentially become my co-director and really help me, because I can't see what's going on, mm-hmm. especially if I'm in the scene. And figuring that out has been a challenge, but it's been a really great experience, and I'm so glad that I was able to do this. And I don't know much Agatha Christie, but this has like pushed me to go learn more, because I've really enjoyed The Mousetrap.
2: And you're in dress rehearsals all this week preparing.
3: Mm-hmm.
2: And
3: mm-hmm.
2: then so you have Friday, it opens Friday evening, Saturday evening, there's a second show.
3: Mm-hmm.
2: What are the times there? And then
3: 7 p.m. on Friday and Saturday.
2: And then Sunday afternoon?
3: Yeah, we've got a matinee at 3 p.m. on Sunday.
2: Nice. And what should people bring in terms of expectations, admission?
3: Yeah, that's a great question. So Teen Center, 519 Mission Drive, we have very limited parking. So you may need to park at Pinky's Park or within the neighborhood somewhere. So keep that in mind. We seat about 60. So if we happen to have more than 60, we have a hard cap. So we may have to ask some people to come the next night if it's a huge turnout. The play runs about 2.5 hours with an intermission. In this space, we will have bathrooms and water available, and we will have concessions for sale. Mm-hmm. The admission is totally free, but we do have a suggested donation of $10, and we'll have like QR codes to support BAG if you are able to. So free entry and collecting donations to keep BAG going and concessions for sale.
2: Yeah, I mean, being the longest running show in the world, it should be full, right?
3: That's what I'm thinking. People have been waiting for this.
4: Mm-hmm. It's finally here in Bethel. Yes.
2: Yeah, and you guys all in Bethel Actors Guild all put in your free time toward this work.
3: Yes.
2: Outside
3: yes.
2: of what you do as a job. And how much has Bethel Actors Guild grown over the last couple of years since you jump-started it back up, revived it? Because it was all but defunct before.
3: Yeah. Yeah, we sort of decided we missed it, had the capacity, and started just like in the radio room at KWUK with five of us. Last year, our production had 16 in it. This year, like, we're in a space with all, we have all of our own equipment. And we've actually, in the future, we've started partnering with LKSD. We've started partnering with SWAG. So now we're able to, like, really work collectively and bring theater into new spaces. So we're just, like, off to the races. We've grown so much and are really sort of starting to legitimize as an entity, which is super, super exciting.
2: Are you focused on live theater versus radio plays? Because you've done a pair of radio plays and you've done Shakespeare and now you're going for this Agatha Christie.
3: I think, classic. We're listening to what people are interested in and what people have capacity for. You know, it's a little easier to do a radio play on a volunteer basis just because you don't have to memorize lines and you don't have to build a set. So it's a little more accessible. And if that's what we hear from people, that's what we will do. But like the heart of hearts goal, the big future hope is that we can continue to do all live, fully staged productions.
2: Awesome.
4: Mm-hmm. I mean, I personally love a radio play.
3: I love a radio
4: like
3: play.
4: I feel like I might be a little biased though. but yeah, doing Christmas Carol
3: was fun.
4: Was so fun, and having that be like partly staged and but every time we've done a radio play, I've always been like, okay, when's the next stage play?
3: Mm-hmm, mm-hmm.
4: When can we go up there and be those characters?
2: Well, how many people has it grown to? Because this is a pretty small cast in Mousetrap. It's like less than 10 people.
3: Yeah, there's eight. I think at auditions, we had about 16-ish people. We had talked about doing a double cast, but then with logistics and people having life, we decided one cast was best. But then behind the scenes, we have a lot of support, a lot of help, people coming to help paint, donating things, building things. I'd say, like, we could do a production with 20 people and make it happen. And that is with a full tech support. So, yeah, from starting with five of us to probably 20 to 30 of us, it's been really awesome.
4: Yeah.
3: Go ahead.
4: I was going to say, like I said earlier, it is a small cast, but... you know, five of the eight of us have never been in a BAG production before. So you get new faces this time. There were 16 in Midsummer and everyone was new, but there were a lot of board members in Midsummer as well. And in this one, there's one board member because I got thrown in at the end, but
2: it happens in Bethel.
4: It happens. But a lot of new people, who I think will just come back and hopefully one day we'll get those people who are in Midsummer back. But like, just because the cast is small, like the organization itself is growing.
2: Yeah, and I actually heard someone mention that the new teen center, the new space, feels more like appropriate for theater. You don't need microphonic amplification like the Shakespeare one, where you were like, people were amazed you were able to commandeer a playground and turn it into a set for a very involved production. But is this place where you see yourself kind of building this thing and living for the coming years?
3: You know, it kind of depends on the future of the Violence Prevention Coalition, but it's a great space. The acoustics are amazing. The size is perfect. I really hope we will be able to use this space again and again.
2: I guess the last question is for people who aren't familiar with the theater, myself included, I guess, who might rather see a high budget film at Cervic Cinema. Why come and see live theater? Why experience that?
3: That's a really, really great question. Director Gabby, do you want to start?
4: Oh, man. I don't know. For me personally, there's something about going to live theater that you don't get in the movie, in the movies, there's like a connection. You are an audience member, but you somehow become, and I feel especially in like The Mousetrap, you become part of the show. You are, you know, it's physically closer to you, and so there's like this immersion that takes place. And I don't know, for me, whenever I sit down to see live theater, I'm just blown away. Because not only are you like immersed in it more, but also because it's local, like small local theater, you know everybody on stage. Mm-hmm. And or you'll see them in the grocery store the next week. Like, these are people in your community, and you can, it's a community event where you can like celebrate what is great about Bethel, and one of those things is BAG.
3: For sure.
2: Awesome. Anything to add, Taylor?
3: Yeah, I think that theater is a collective art form, and performing to an empty space feels different energetically. It feels different in your body. Like, when you sit down as an audience member and when you have an audience to perform with, the show transforms and changes, and the energy that you feel is totally incomparable to watching a movie. Being a part of it in such a way that, you know, you're seeing and smelling and feeling the same things together, it's really powerful, and it's something many people haven't experienced and is sort of like not the norm anymore. And I think getting back into the theater and getting back into that like collective mentality of like, we create art together, instead of watching, you know, the 87th Marvel movie, which, no shade to that, it's just a different experience. And I think it's so powerful and community driven, and builds a lot of healthy skills and a lot of healthy like patterns and habits. So we love live theater.
2: Well, it's really cool to see the progression and how it's come from the ashes, and you're bringing it back for this second ambitious production, the longest running show in the world, The Mousetrap.
3: Yeah.
2: The Mousetrap. If you can just give the basic details out, and we'll go out on that here.
4: Absolutely. So our first show is Friday, August 7th at 7 p.m. We'll have a show on August 8th at 7 p.m. And then our final show is August 9th at 3 p.m. Doors open a half hour before show starts. Admission is free, which is very exciting. And there will be concessions. There is a bathroom. This is exciting because we had our show in the park last year, but there's a bathroom at the teen center. And yeah, come check out The Mousetrap. It's going to be great. And can you solve the mystery before the end of the show?
2: I don't know. Remains to be seen, I guess.
3: Who done it?
2: And it's on Mission Road.
3: Yeah, 519 Mission Drive, right by Philly's.
2: The former 4-H building, now the Teen Center building on Mission Drive. Come on out, see The Mousetrap this weekend.
3: Yay.
4: Thank you.
2: See it twice.
4: Or thrice.
2: That was Gabby Heastand Salgado and Taylor Finley with the Bethel Actors Guild speaking with me, KYUK's Evan Erickson, about The Mousetrap, a theatrical production that debuts Friday and runs through this weekend in Bethel.
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0: Live from NPR News, I'm Lakshmi Singh. A Republican-led Senate committee has voted to hold Dr. Anthony Fauci in contempt of Congress. NPR's Claudia Grisales reports Fauci now faces the threat of federal prosecution days after he invoked his Fifth Amendment right during a hearing on the government's response to the coronavirus pandemic.
1: The Senate Homeland Security and Governmental Affairs Committee voted along party lines to hold Fauci in contempt.
2: On this vote, the yeas are 8, the nays are 5, and the motion is agreed to.
1: Under Senate rules, the contempt resolution is sent to the Senate floor for approval before it can reach the Justice Department. However, getting the required 60-vote majority in the full Senate could be hard during an election year. Chairman Rand Paul says while he's not opposed to the full Senate vote, he wants to bypass the floor and send the resolution straight to federal prosecutors. Contempt resolutions are already a rarity in the Senate, and it's unclear whether Paul's strategy could have legal backing. Claudia DeSalles, NPR News.
0: The Trump administration plans to deregulate Head Start, the early education program for children from low-income households. It says states and parents will have more control. The move affects 1,600 providers nationwide and more than 700,000 children served each year. The Department of Veterans Affairs is studying the effects of a GLP-1 drug on alcoholism. NPR's Quill Lawrence reports a drug known for reducing cravings for food may do the same with alcohol.
3: The VA has always been a major driver of medical research, and this study will recruit veterans from 18 VA health facilities nationwide. 600 vets with moderate or severe alcohol use disorder will be monitored to see if GLP-1 injections reduce cravings better than a placebo. These drugs were designed to treat diabetes, but are now widely used for weight loss. Alcohol-related deaths in the U.S. have doubled in the past 20 years. While safe and effective medicine to treat alcohol and drug addiction has been available since the 1980s, NPR has reported that health professionals often do not prescribe them, possibly because of stigma and fear associated with addicts. The VA says more than 400,000 veterans nationwide are diagnosed with alcohol use disorder. Quill Lawrence, NPR News.
0: Financial markets closed lower today after a week of setting record highs. More from NPR's Stephen Bissaha.
4: Investors were feeling optimistic earlier this week after the Trump administration signaled a break in the Iran war stalemate, but markets have since slagged as uncertainty remains. Crude oil futures rose up about 3%. Companies that produce the memory chips behind AI continue to see their stock swing. Western Digital fell about 12% after missing investor expectations. Mortgage rates also ticked up slightly after hitting a one-year high last week. Freddie Mac reported the 30-year fixed-rate mortgage this week is averaging 6.69%. Stephen Bissaha, NPR News.
0: This is NPR. Senate Democrats are introducing a bill to block the Pentagon from resetting the United States military casualty count in the war the U.S. and Israel initiated against Iran in late February. Citing technical reasons, the Pentagon had changed how it records military deaths and injuries. Some of the casualty figures attributed to the Iran war have been reclassified to overseas operations. UEFA, European soccer's governing body, is doubling down on its threat to boycott FIFA competitions. It says it has lost confidence in FIFA's president. The dispute erupted after FIFA sought to sell stakes in the World Cup through a commercial subsidiary. After facing intense backlash, FIFA abandoned those plans and apologized. Slime may be useful, according to new research about how snails mix the same ingredients in different proportions to produce a range of mucus. NPR's Ari Daniel with that story.
5: The brown-lipped snail produces a lubricant mucus, adhesive mucus, and more. Researchers analyzed samples of each type to determine their composition and found they all contain similar proteins, but the concentrations vary. Plus, distinct amounts of calcium, along with differences in how the slimes were secreted, give rise to each of the mucus types.
6: The more collagen and calcium were present, the stiffer, more cohesive and sticky the mucus became.
5: Mariella Gobler is a PhD student at the Max Planck Institute of Colloids and Interfaces, and she says there are numerous applications, including developing a slime that might help seal a wound or deliver a drug. Ari Daniel, NPR News.
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8: This is National Native News. I'm Jill Freitas. The power of a powwow has been described as a collective heartbeat that draws people together. Celebrants often say they feel unity and freedom as they dance in a circle. Those elements are especially vital for those serving time at the Oregon State Correctional Institution in Salem. But as Brian Bull of Underscore Native News and KLCC reports, for one day each year, inmates get to move to the rhythm of a rawhide drum with friends and loved ones. A warning, the story contains mentions of violent crime, suicide, and terminal illness.
9: A soft breeze rustles the frills on Anthony Salazar's regalia. He describes its colors as his wife Stephanie helps with final adjustments.
10: Colors of white, black, red, and yellow, which is the colors of the four directions. All the regalia is connected to nature somehow.
9: Drummers gather in a circle while other dancers fix their bangles and beadwork. A man with a microphone greets the crowd of visitors with a smile.
11: We're so glad that you guys were able to make it. We are about to prepare to do our grand entry.
9: At first, you'd think this was just any other powwow getting underway. However,
10: I'm in here for two counts of murder, and I got life sentence. I've been in 24 years.
9: Salazar, like everyone else preparing to dance or drum, is a lifer at this medium security all men's prison. An Apache Indian from San Bernardino, he's thrilled to be part of the powwow and that his wife is here.
10: So this is actually the first powwow where I've actually dressed up in regalia and I'm going to dance.
12: This is my first one that I've been able to come to. Very fortunate to be here. It means a lot.
9: As dancers gather for the grand entry, a red-tailed hawk soars above. It's a simple but powerful symbol of freedom in a place where guard towers and checkpoints remind everyone this is a prison. MC Sean Jeffers Monroe says it's great having his wife and other loved ones here once a year.
13: My mother was dying of cancer 3 years ago, and I was able to have this ceremony with her in these last rites and be able to say goodbye to her. So this is that one time a year that we get to be together as a community, as a family, and kind of be free in a way.
9: One of the guests for this powwow is Aliza Kaplan, a professor at Lewis and Clark Law School in Portland. She says she and some of her students have been invited to this event about 5 times.
14: Because we aim to really get to know our clients and what matters to them and see them as more than people who have committed crimes.
9: No one here glosses over the fact that they're behind bars for serious crimes and may not ever step foot beyond the prison gates. But many see the powwow as a way to hold on to tradition and find worth, says inmate Nestor Diaz Miller with the Cow Creek Band of Umpqua.
15: I've dealt with suicidal thoughts and actions in my past, and being able to focus on this neepy, on this sweat lodge, and that drum literally saved my life. It's given me something to believe in, something to hope in.
9: For National Native News, I'm Brian Bull at the Oregon State Correctional Institution in Salem.
8: The Senate Committee on Indian Affairs is advancing several bills aimed at settling tribal water rights and funding water infrastructure across the West. During a legislative hearing last week, senators considered measures affecting the Yavapai Apache Nation of Arizona, the Agua Caliente Band of Cahuilla Indians, and the Pechanga Band of Luiseno Indians in California, along with legislation to strengthen the Federal Indian Water Rights Settlement Completion Fund. Supporters say the bills would help fulfill the federal government's trust responsibilities while providing greater certainty for tribal nations and neighboring communities. The measures now await further action by the committee and Congress. I'm Jill Freitas.
16: National Native News is produced by Kawanak Broadcast Corporation with funding by the Corporation for Public Broadcasting.
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1: Today, KCUK Chupik Word of the Day, Vegetation. 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
2: Okay, good afternoon. 117 at KCUK. Temperature showing 53 for today and tomorrow. Saturday 52 and Sunday 58. Monday looking like 62 is the high temperature. Winds are going to die down to 5 miles per hour, 6 miles per hour overnight. We should stay around 12 miles per hour rest of today. Friday starting off light around 6-7 miles per hour, reaching 12 miles per hour by 6 p.m. Saturday is when the rain starts. Winds are forecasted to reach 16 miles per hour from south. Saturday whole day is forecasted

on a warm summer's evening, on a train bound for nowhere, I met up with a gambler. We were both too tired to sleep, so we took turns of staring out the window at the darkness till boredom overtook us.

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1: Live from NPR News in Washington, I'm Janine Herbst. President Trump today signed two new executive orders relating to birthright citizenship, which is enshrined in the 14th Amendment of the U.S. Constitution. Trump says the amendment was created after the Civil War to ensure enslaved people and their children would be U.S. citizens. White House aide Stephen Miller says Trump's order expands the list of people who are ineligible for birthright citizenship.
2: That includes, for example, alien enemies of the United States, members of foreign terrorist organizations, and large categories of people who lobby and act on behalf of foreign governments. And so with taking this action, it ensures that large numbers of people who wrongly would be getting birthright citizenship will no longer be eligible for those benefits.
1: The Supreme Court struck down Trump's earlier executive order ending birthright citizenship, and then his administration missed the 25-day deadline to file for a rehearing on the ruling. The Trump administration wants to deregulate Head Start, the landmark early education program for low-income children and their families. NPR's Joe Hernandez reports critics warn the change could lead to a decline in quality among Head Start providers across the country.
3: The proposal announced by Health and Human Services Secretary Robert F. Kennedy Jr. would leave it up to states rather than the federal government to regulate things like student-teacher ratios and background checks. It would also lower the amount Head Start providers can spend on administrative costs. Officials estimate that would save over $2 billion, which the administration has vowed to reinvest in the program to create more slots for kids. Head Start currently serves more than 700,000 children nationwide with childcare, preschool, and more. Some supporters of the program say reducing federal oversight could lead to variations in quality from one state to the next. The proposed rule changes will be open for public comment for 60 days. Joe Hernandez, NPR News.
1: Kentucky Senator Mitch McConnell says in a statement he was discharged from his rehabilitation facility today and will continue his recovery from home. Kentucky Public Radio's Sylvia Goodman has more.
4: In a short statement, McConnell says he will continue a, quote, intensive regimen of physical therapy from home on the advice of his doctors. Speculation and conspiracy theories about the 84-year-old senator's health have crowded social media. Public officials, including Democratic Kentucky Governor Andy Beshear, have repeatedly called on him to be more transparent about his fitness to serve. McConnell has not made any public appearances since his June hospitalization and has missed more than 50 Senate roll call votes. He said he was hospitalized after falling and developed a mild case of pneumonia in the hospital. For NPR News, I'm Sylvia Goodman in Louisville, Kentucky.
1: Wall Street lower by the closing bell, the Dow down 464 points, the Nasdaq down 15. This is NPR News. Four new lawsuits have been filed against New York City by people who got sick and some of the families whose relatives died in last summer's Legionnaires outbreak in Harlem. Those suits claim a breakdown in the city's testing that failed to warn residents they could be exposed to it. The bacteria was traced to nearly a dozen cooling towers in the neighborhood. Seven people died. Lakeisha Plowden lost her husband, Bruce Scott, during the outbreak. She says it's been a struggle.
5: It's very hard. Because I have to deal with it, and you know, I'm a single mother now, so we don't have her best friend, and we don't have my soulmate anymore.
1: Civil rights lawyer Ben Crump is representing the patients.
6: Accountability is essential, not only to provide justice for those who were harmed, but to ensure that a tragedy like this never happens in Harlem or anywhere else in New York in the future.
1: Lawyers for the city say they're reviewing the lawsuits. Federal health officials say jalapenos are linked to a nationwide outbreak of salmonella. The CDC has issued a recall for the peppers grown in Mexico and primarily distributed to Mexican-style restaurants in the United States, including Chipotle, which stopped serving them immediately and also were sold by wholesale. Most people who get salmonella get an upset stomach within a few hours to a week, and most recover soon. I'm Janine Herbst, NPR News.
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8: This is National Native News. I'm Jill Freitas. The power of a powwow has been described as a collective heartbeat that draws people together. Celebrants often say they feel unity and freedom as they dance in a circle. Those elements are especially vital for those serving time at the Oregon State Correctional Institution in Salem. But as Brian Bull of Underscore Native News and KLCC reports, for one day each year, inmates get to move to the rhythm of a rawhide drum with friends and loved ones. A warning, the story contains mentions of violent crime, suicide, and terminal illness.
9: A soft breeze rustles the frills on Anthony Salazar's regalia. He describes its colors as his wife Stephanie helps with final adjustments.
10: Colors of white, black, red, and yellow, which is the colors of the four directions. All the regalia is connected to nature somehow.
9: Drummers gather in a circle while other dancers fix their bangles and beadwork. A man with a microphone greets the crowd of visitors with a smile.
11: We're so glad that you guys were able to make it. We are about to prepare to do our grand entry.
9: At first, you'd think this was just any other powwow getting underway. However,
10: I'm in here for two counts of murder. And I got life sentence. I've been in 24 years.
9: Salazar, like everyone else preparing to dance or drum, is a lifer at this medium security all-men's prison. An Apache Indian from San Bernardino, he's thrilled to be part of the powwow and that his wife is here.
10: This is actually the first powwow where I've actually dressed up in regalia and I'm going to dance.
12: This is my first one that I've been able to come to. Very fortunate to be here. It means a lot.
9: As dancers gather for the grand entry, a red-tailed hawk soars above. It's a simple but powerful symbol of freedom in a place where guard towers and checkpoints remind everyone this is a prison. MC Sean Jeffers Monroe says it's great having his wife and other loved ones here once a year.
13: My mother was dying of cancer 3 years ago, and I was able to have this ceremony with her and these last rites and be able to say goodbye to her. So this is that one time a year that we get to be together as a community, as a family, and kind of be free in a way.
9: One of the guests for this powwow is Aliza Kaplan, a professor at Lewis and Clark Law School in Portland. She says she and some of her students have been invited to this event about five times.
14: Because we aim to really get to know our clients and what matters to them and see them as more than people who have committed crimes.
9: No one here glosses over the fact that they're behind bars for serious crimes and may not ever step foot beyond the prison gates. But many see the powwow as a way to hold on to tradition and find worth, says inmate Nestor Diaz Miller with the Cow Creek Band of Umpqua.
15: I've dealt with suicidal thoughts and actions in my past, and being able to focus on this neepy, on this sweat lodge, and that drum literally saved my life. It's given me something to believe in, something to hope in.
9: For National Native News, I'm Brian Bull at the Oregon State Correctional Institution in Salem.
8: The Senate Committee on Indian Affairs is advancing several bills aimed at settling tribal water rights and funding water infrastructure across the West. During a legislative hearing last week, senators considered measures affecting the Yavapai Apache Nation of Arizona, the Agua Caliente Band of Cahuilla Indians, and the Pechanga Band of Luiseno Indians in California, along with legislation to strengthen the Federal Indian Water Rights Settlement Completion Fund. Supporters say the bills would help fulfill the federal government's trust responsibilities while providing greater certainty for tribal nations and neighboring communities. The measures now await further action by the committee and Congress. I'm Jill Freitas.
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22: Okay, good afternoon. Looking at the temperatures, they're showing lower 60s Thursday to Saturday. And Sunday looking like upper 50s. Monday starting the lower 60s. Winds are supposed to die down to 6 miles per hour overnight. Reach 12 miles per hour tomorrow afternoon. And 15 miles per hour for Saturday, with Saturday showing whole day of rain. Sunday, rain in the morning, and the rain should subside Sunday evening. Monday looking like partly cloudy.

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2: Your Chupik Radio. Temperatures warming up on Sunday. Until then, we'll be at the lower 50 temperature range, 53 to 52. Winds are light for Thursday, Friday, and Saturday winds reach 16 miles per hour with a high chance of rain Saturday.

0: Mom and dads know when they feel good about their children. 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
1: 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Waka, we achsayak stona wa. 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Tamaskachi, vadin biluchi. Ikitut, wild salu. 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Wild celery are tasty. Ikitut. 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

0: When you choose a Blue Moon, the world gets a little brighter. 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
3: Weather for Chivac showing light winds overnight, currently around 12 miles per hour. We should reach 5 or 6 miles per hour overnight. And Wednesday, 5 p.m., that's 12 miles per hour. Before 5 p.m., we're around 10 miles per hour or less for tomorrow. Saturday overnight, in the early mornings, like 7 o'clock, 8 o'clock, the chance of rain goes up and stays high for all day Saturday and into Sunday night or Sunday morning. And Sunday afternoon, the chance of rain goes down with winds 10 to 12 miles per hour.

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2: Another front in the war with Iran this Thursday, August 6th on All Things Considered.
1: I'm Mary Louise Kelly.
2: And I'm Ilse Chang. Ahead this hour, an update on the ICE operation known as Country Roads after the John Denver song.
3: It's insulting because Country Roads song is a welcoming song. It's the place I belong, and they're kicking people out.
1: Plus, new research on how mountain lions could make roads safer for us humans.
2: And newsflash from space. Scientists are watching a wandering supermassive black hole.
4: We started to find them in the centers of galaxies. And what we did was we trained the AI algorithm to recognize this very characteristic pattern of light.
1: First, the news.
5: Live from NPR News in Washington, I'm Janine Herbst. President Trump has signed two new executive orders targeting birthright citizenship. NPR's Franco Ordonez reports the signing comes a month after the Supreme Court rejected his earlier order aimed at ending the practice.
6: Earlier this summer, the Supreme Court rejected President Trump's previous attempts to stop birthright citizenship, ruling the executive order ran afoul of the 14th Amendment, which has long been interpreted to give birthright citizenship to almost anyone born in the U.S. In signing the orders, Trump charged that the high court's decision hurt the country.
7: We had a very unfortunate decision in the Supreme Court concerning birthright. It was close, but a very, very unfortunate decision. So we're making adjustments.
6: One order takes aim at what he calls birth tourism, which is a form of visa fraud that's already illegal. And like the previous effort, these new executive actions are expected to be challenged in the courts on similar grounds. Franco Ordonez, NPR News, the White House.
5: A Senate committee voted this morning to hold Dr. Anthony Fauci in contempt of Congress. The vote came after Fauci declined to answer questions about the origins of the COVID-19 pandemic in a hearing last week. NPR's Rachel Carlson has more.
8: This morning's vote happened along party lines. Republicans led by Senator Rand Paul suggested Fauci needed to be held accountable for his role in the pandemic response. But committee Democrats called the investigation one-sided. And some public health experts say the attacks on Fauci ultimately erode future pandemic preparation. Dr. Georges Benjamin is CEO of the American Public Health Association.
9: This will trickle down to the local level, too, where public health officials will not necessarily give you their best advice if they're afraid that their best advice will be misused against them.
8: As for Fauci, it will ultimately be up to the Justice Department to decide whether to pursue criminal prosecution. Rachel Carlson, NPR News.
5: Ford's developing a new, smaller electric pickup that's essential for the automaker's EV ambitions. NPR's Willa Rubin reports.
10: The Fathom is Ford's second and now only electric truck. They say the price will start at about $28,000. That would make it one of the cheapest electric trucks around. Now, Ford discontinued the Lightning, its all-electric F-150, last year after struggling to make a profit. The Fathom will be smaller, about the size of a Ford Maverick. And it's part of the company's pivot away from big, expensive EVs to smaller, cheaper ones. And with the U.S. being behind on EV adoption generally, plus the Trump administration's efforts to roll back EV promoting policies, Ford and the American car industry have a lot riding on this truck. Willa Rubin, NPR News.
5: You're listening to NPR News from Washington. For fans of the Grateful Dead, this week is special. That's because it marks the days between the anniversaries of the birth and death of the band's guitarist, Jerry Garcia. In anticipation, NPR Music has been talking to devoted Deadheads about how they connect the music and the culture. NPR's Isabella Gomez Sarmiento has more.
11: The Grateful Dead famously believed that their audience, the fans, were their peers on a spiritual and creative quest. That ethos helped the Dead build one of the most unique fan bases in rock and roll. Musician Don Was says it's unlike any other audience he's played for before.
12: The sense of community is really tightly woven. It reminds me a little bit of a family.
11: Deadhead Mark Pearl from Santa Rosa, California agrees.
13: To me, the people are more important than the music. We're here for the people.
11: Even without original members touring for the first time in decades, the Deadheads keep the band's long, strange trip going. Isabella Gomez Sarmiento, NPR News.
5: Republican Senator Mitch McConnell says in a statement he's been discharged from a rehab hospital and will continue his recovery from a fall in June at home. The 84-year-old didn't provide a timeline on when he would return to the Senate, but questions have been raised about his health after McConnell has been seen since the accident. That prompted calls for transparency from many, including Kentucky Governor Andy Beshear. U.S. futures contracts are trading in mixed territory at this hour. Dow futures are down 24 points. NASDAQ futures are up 67. I'm Janine Herbst, NPR News in Washington.
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15: This is National Native News. I'm Jill Freitas. The power of a powwow has been described as a collective heartbeat that draws people together. Celebrants often say they feel unity and freedom as they dance in a circle. Those elements are especially vital for those serving time at the Oregon State Correctional Institution in Salem. But as Brian Bull of Underscore Native News and KLCC reports, for one day each year, inmates get to move to the rhythm of a rawhide drum with friends and loved ones. A warning, the story contains mentions of violent crime, suicide, and terminal illness.
16: A soft breeze rustles the frills on Anthony Salazar's regalia. He describes its colors as his wife Stephanie helps with final adjustments.
17: Colors of white, black, red, and yellow, which is the colors of the four directions. All the regalia is connected to nature somehow.
16: Drummers gather in a circle while other dancers fix their bangles and beadwork. A man with a microphone greets the crowd of visitors with a smile.
18: We're so glad that you guys were able to make it. We are about to prepare to do our grand entry.
16: At first, you'd think this was just any other powwow getting underway. However,
17: I'm in here for two counts of murder, and I got life sentence. I've been in 24 years.
16: Salazar, like everyone else preparing to dance or drum, is a lifer at this medium security all-men's prison. An Apache Indian from San Bernardino, he's thrilled to be part of the powwow and that his wife is here.
17: This is actually the first powwow where I've actually dressed up in regalia and I'm going to dance.
19: This is my first one that I've been able to come to. Very fortunate to be here. It means a lot.
16: As dancers gather for the grand entry, a red-tailed hawk soars above. It's a simple but powerful symbol of freedom in a place where guard towers and checkpoints remind everyone this is a prison. MC Sean Jeffers Monroe says it's great having his wife and other loved ones here once a year.
20: My mother was dying of cancer 3 years ago, and I was able to have this ceremony with her and these last rites and be able to say goodbye to her. So this is that one time a year that we get to be together as a community, as a family, and kind of be free in a way.
16: One of the guests for this powwow is Aliza Kaplan, a professor at Lewis and Clark Law School in Portland. She says she and some of her students have been invited to this event about five times.
21: Because we aim to really get to know our clients and what matters to them and see them as more than people who have committed crimes.
16: No one here glosses over the fact that they're behind bars for serious crimes and may not ever step foot beyond the prison gates. But many see the powwow as a way to hold on to tradition and find worth, says inmate Nestor Diaz Miller with the Cow Creek Band of Umpqua.
22: I've dealt with suicidal thoughts and actions in my past, and being able to focus on this neepy, on this sweat lodge, and that drum literally saved my life. It's given me something to believe in, something to hope in.
16: For National Native News, I'm Brian Bull at the Oregon State Correctional Institution in Salem.
15: The Senate Committee on Indian Affairs is advancing several bills aimed at settling tribal water rights and funding water infrastructure across the West. During a legislative hearing last week, senators considered measures affecting the Yavapai Apache Nation of Arizona, the Agua Caliente Band of Cahuilla Indians, and the Pechanga Band of Luiseno Indians in California, along with legislation to strengthen the Federal Indian Water Rights Settlement Completion Fund. Supporters say the bills would help fulfill the federal government's trust responsibilities while providing greater certainty for tribal nations and neighboring communities. The measures now await further action by the committee and Congress. I'm Jill Freitas.
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24: Release the Krakens! Proof of existence! This is Sandra Tsinglo with the lowdown on science. The Kraken is a legendary giant squid that terrorized sailors at sea. Fossils from hundreds of millions of years ago suggest it may actually have been more than a legend. Sheen Ikegami and team at Hokkaido University reconstructed fossil jaws from ancient octopuses using AI. Scratches on those jaws revealed that these beasts crunched shells and even bones. Researchers compared jaw size with modern species to estimate body size. Turns out, some reached 60 feet long. Yikes! So, was the Kraken real? Well, something like it did exist long before us. Let's just say I'm glad we weren't on the menu.
25: The Lowdown on Science is a production of LAist 89.3.